0: Appreciate that too.
1: Appreciate you. So let's listen to this. This is Owen Riegling. Oh, I heard a story before we go, actually.
0: Yeah.
1: I heard that they're coming in from Mild May to the Massey Hall show.
0: Yeah, there's a bus. I think there might be a couple buses. I think there's like 300 people coming to the show.
1: They rented a couple of buses to come in from Massey?
0: Yeah.
1: What does that mean to you?
0: It's awesome. That's how they do it there. Like, it's not the first time this has happened. Like, I got a show last headline tour in London, and the same thing. There was buses rolling up, people from back home just coming out. Like, it's the same crew that saw me at the little bar that grew to these fairs that now they have to freaking get buses to the shows, and they love it. So, I mean, there's a lot of support there.
1: You're like the Grateful Dead, man.
0: Yeah.
1: You know? they're coming to you.
0: It's crazy.
1: Thanks for coming in.
0: Thank you for having me.
1: This is Owen Riegling with the title track of his new album. The song is called In the Feeling.

That is the charming Owen Rigling. I've got a lot of affection for Owen. Owen's the title track off his new album is called In the Feeling here on Q. Shout out Mild May.

0: And suddenly, in her 20s, she realized she never really let herself just be, like, have fun, be anonymous at a club, chat with smokers outside the bar, like a lot of 20-year-olds do, like I certainly did. She'll tell you what finally doing that did for her and how it led to this new record, which is excellent. That's tomorrow on Q. We'll see you then. Later on.
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3: It's census time. Have you filled out the census yet? Did you get the long form or the short form? Deadline is tomorrow, and it turns out that many Canadians are filling it out very proudly. We'll speak with Canada's Assistant Chief Statistician about the census and what we learned from it. It's coming up on the Current Review.
4: From CBC News, the World This Hour, I'm Neil Herland. The remaining passengers have been taken off the hantavirus-stricken cruise ship and are on their way to quarantine. Briar Stewart reports from Spain.
5: Strong winds off the coast of Tenerife led to choppy conditions and the decision to have the MV Hondius pull into port so the final group of passengers and crew members could depart. As they did, many waved and one made a heart symbol as they were driven to the airport. Tedros Adhanom Ghebreyesus is the Director General of the World Health Organization.
6: We were very worried. If you stayed longer in the ship, the situation could have been difficult. You heard about the passenger from France who is in a very critical situation. Imagine if she stayed longer.
5: There are nearly 30 people still on the ship, and they are now headed to Rotterdam. They include members of the crew and also medical staff. When the vessel arrives, it will go through a decontamination process. There were citizens from about 24 countries on the ship. All of them will now have to go into quarantine. Briar Stewart, CBC News, Tenerife.
4: Here at home, 10 people in Canada are being monitored for hantavirus. So far, none are showing symptoms. All of the cases trace back to the same outbreak on the cruise ship. Four Canadians who were passengers aboard that ship arrived in BC last night. Dr. Bonnie Henry is the provincial health officer. She says all of them will remain completely isolated for a minimum of 21 days.
7: Should any of the four people who are here with us develop symptoms, we have established protocols in place to assure they can be properly and safely assessed, tested, and cared for without risk to the public and with all the appropriate precautions for healthcare workers in the healthcare setting.
4: Henry says hantavirus is not easily transmitted and the risk of wider spread remains low. Negotiations to end the war in Iran have hit another wall. U.S. President Donald Trump says Iran's latest peace proposal is, quote, garbage. Paul Hunter has reaction.
8: It's a stupid proposal.
9: From U.S. President Donald Trump in the Oval Office, after receiving Iran's response to the latest U.S. peace proposal, this assessment of the month-long ceasefire as it now stands.
8: It's unbelievably weak, I would say. I would call it the weakest right now. After reading that piece of garbage they sent us, I didn't even finish reading it.
9: As Trump then put it,
8: I would say the ceasefire is on massive life support.
9: It's unclear where this goes from here, with diplomacy at an apparent standstill, the warfare bringing a global energy crisis, and a continuing insistence by the U.S. that Iran's concessions to end the war altogether must include reopening the Strait of Hormuz and assurances Iran will end its nuclear program. Iran has said the latest U.S. proposal amounts to a surrender and says it will not bow. Paul Hunter, CBC News, Washington.
4: In New Brunswick, votes are being counted tonight for municipal elections across the province. In the city of St. John, Donna Reardon has secured her second term as mayor. Sean Crossman will be the next mayor of Moncton. And in Fredericton, Steve

0: Hicks is elected mayor. He beat Jenica Atwin, the former Green Party member of parliament who crossed the floor to join the federal Liberals in 2021. For all the results tonight, click on the CBC New Brunswick website. In the Professional Women's Hockey League, tonight's Game 5 semifinal between the Montreal Victoire and the Minnesota Frost was canceled after what the league called player safety concerns related to illness. The PWHL hasn't disclosed the nature of the illness or which team's players are affected, but says the symptoms are not consistent with hantavirus. The decisive game is being moved to tomorrow night at the exact same time as the Montreal Canadiens play the Buffalo Sabres in Game 4 of their second-round playoff series. And that is your World This Hour. For CBC News, I'm Neil Herland.
1: The weather forecast for Toronto, Hamilton, Niagara this evening, clearing overnight with a low 2 degrees and a risk of frost. For Tuesday, sunny then increasing cloudiness in the afternoon, a chance of rain as well with a high 14. For Peterborough and the Kawartha Lakes this evening, cloudy with a chance of showers, but then clearing before morning, a low minus 2 feeling like minus 4 overnight with a wind chill. And for Tuesday, it will be sunny, a high 14.

0: and welcome to The Current Review on CBC Radio 1. My name's Matt Galloway. Coming up, a fragile ceasefire, Donald Trump repeatedly declaring victory over Iran, global energy supplies squeezed. We'll speak with Iran expert Ali Vaez on why ending this war is proving much more difficult than starting it, and what the Middle East will look like when it is done. And then, have you filled out your census yet? The demographic survey of Canadians is mandatory by law. It's due tomorrow. We'll speak with the assistant chief statistician about what the information collected is used for, why more detailed questions rub some Canadians the wrong way, and why he says this is an act of democracy. But we begin with the prime minister trying to assuage concerns in different parts of this country with two national unity crises looming.
1: In Alberta, there does need to be a demonstration that Canada can work. And I think that we've demonstrated a couple of things over the last number of months that we can work well together. We've changed course on a number of things. And Alberta wants to continue to build major projects in partnership with the federal government. So we're looking forward to seeing if we can make some progress and get this to the finish line.
2: Track record's there. I'm sure we will.
0: That was Alberta Premier Danielle Smith voicing some skepticism Friday ahead of a meeting with the Prime Minister, asking if a deal between the federal government and Alberta around a potential new pipeline will actually make it to the finish line. Well, it seems that the Prime Minister provided more reassurance during the meeting. Danielle Smith emerged, saying she felt more confident than before. The province and the federal government are still tied up in negotiations over carbon pricing and carbon capture. Meanwhile, Alberta is grappling with divisions of its own over questions of separatism. And those are just some of the many pressing matters of national unity on the Prime Minister's plate as Parliament takes 2 weeks break before a key final four-week sitting before the summer. Our National Affairs panel is here to stitch this all up. Aaron Wherry is a senior reporter with the CBC's Parliamentary Bureau. Stephanie Levitz is a senior reporter in the Globe and Mail's Ottawa Bureau. And Ryan Tumulty, a parliamentary reporter for the Toronto Star. Steph, let's start with Alberta. Danielle Smith said it was a meeting of the minds. The meeting must have gone very well.
3: Yeah, she was in an ebullient mood, to say the least, when she addressed reporters a little while after this meeting. She didn't give any specifics. She didn't explain sort of how they come closer together. But I've reported in the Globe and Mail that part of the issue is where the province wants to go on industrial carbon pricing and how fast they're willing to get there. But it seems like they might have shortened that timeline and they're inching ever closer to having the conditions in place for Danielle Smith to get her pipeline.
0: Ryan, why has it taken so long for Alberta and Ottawa to negotiate the remaining agreements? Danielle Smith said Albertans are getting impatient. When we were in Calgary, we heard from industry saying that it was beginning to lose confidence in some ways in the ability of Ottawa to land this deal. Why has it taken so long, do you think?
4: I think it's taking so long because the piece that they are trying, the piece that seems to be the sticking point is this carbon price. So they agreed on $130 as the target. They didn't agree on when they would get to that target. And everything flows

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Angeline Tetteweo hosts

0: be honored for the rescheduled date, and fans unable to attend will be given refunds. Kubino Duro, CBC News, Laval.
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2: The weather forecast for Toronto, Hamilton, Niagara this evening, clearing overnight with a low 2 degrees and a risk of frost. For Tuesday, sunny, then increasing cloudiness in the afternoon, a chance of rain as well with a high 14. For Peterborough and the Kawartha Lakes this evening, cloudy with a chance of showers, but then clearing before morning, a low minus 2, feeling like minus 4 overnight with a wind chill. And for Tuesday, it will be sunny, a high 14.
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8: 3. Taking you all the way from 20 to the top. Number 1.
9: This was the number 1 song from last week.
11: The way we touch, the way we touch, the way we touch, the way we.
9: Yes, that is Charlotte Cardin with her latest number 1 hit song, The Way We Touch. Will it have the magic touch to keep its grip on our top spot of the CBC Music Top 20 for 3 weeks straight, like Metric did a few weeks ago? You will have to stick around with me until the end of this show to find out. I'm Grant Lawrence. Over the course of the next hour, you are going to hear 3 debut songs entering the countdown, including new ones from Toronto IT band Good Kid and celebrated New Brunswick rapper Wolfcastle. Plus, you will hear which song is the highest jumper on the chart and which song received the most online votes this past week, as well as charting songs from Olivia Rodrigo, Casey Musgraves, Taylor Jansen, and more. And here is how your top 20 works. We keep track of Canadian streaming numbers and radio spins every week, and we count up all of your votes that come into cbcmusic.ca/top20, and that helps us determine the order of the songs that you're about to enjoy. And all of this new music can also be heard on Mornings, Drive, and After Dark on CBC Music. So let's get you started with the new single from The Strokes. Would you believe that it has been 25 years since The Strokes burst onto the international scene with their debut album entitled Is This It? The New York City band Endures. They have a new album coming out this year. We have the first single from that record for you right now. It's called Going Shopping. The Strokes kick off this week's

Oh, yeah. That is the very catchy two-word answers from Moira and Claire out of Halifax, teaming up with Noah Malcolm from Charlottetown. And I have two words for them. Top 10. That's right. Two-word answers has cracked our top 10 at number 10. And they have posted an absolutely hilarious

That's Easy to Love by Jordan Rockeye. This week, it's number 3. Now up next, oh, it looks like you will indeed have a brand new number 1 song because Montreal pop star and perennial top 20 chart topper Charlotte Cardin has lost her grip on the top spot after 2 weeks at number 1. But who cut Cardin? You will find out in a few short minutes, but first, here she is with her latest, now former number 1 song, The Way We Touch, is number 2.

0: That's Robin with Talk to Me. Your new number one song on the CBC Music Top 20. And that was your CBC Music Top 20 for the week of May 7th, 2026. Happy 86th birthday to my dad, who does not like the music on this show. Another rundown of your favorite tracks on CBC Music comes to you every week, so keep those votes coming. cbcmusic.ca/top20vote. This week's show is produced by Marianne Carosi. I'm Grant Lawrence. Meet you next week at the top.
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0: with a high 14. For Peterborough and the Kawartha Lakes this evening, cloudy with a chance of showers, but then clearing before morning. A low minus 2, feeling like minus 4 overnight with the wind chill. And for Tuesday, it will be sunny, a high 14.
1: Hello, I'm Neil Kirksall.
2: Good evening, I'm Chris Howden. This is As It Happens, the Midnight Edition. Tonight,
1: post-cruise control, an infectious disease specialist weighs in as more Canadians who are on the cruise ship that suffered a hantavirus outbreak return home.
2: The relationship went south, so they won't. It's no secret Canadians have reduced their travel to the U.S., but a researcher tells us the boycott is hitting much harder than we can see from border crossings alone.
1: In the long run, athletes ran the Palestine Marathon for the first time since 2023, and one Palestinian medalist tells us there was joy, but it's not easy to separate sports from politics in the occupied West Bank.
2: Undoing the rounds, a proposed ban on bromated flour in New York State would have a major effect on two of the Big Apple's most famous round products because it's a key ingredient in bagels and pizzas.
1: Face-offs only a mother could love. Amanda Suzuki is a busy hockey fan right now because one of her sons is playing in the AHL Calder Cup playoffs. The other is the captain of the Montreal Canadiens.
2: And a new kit on the block. The black Trans Am from the 80s show Knight Rider gets a speeding ticket in New York, which is strange because it hasn't left an Illinois museum in years, as far as anyone knows. As it happens, the Monday edition, radio that appreciates a self-starter.

0: be watching is over the next 3 weeks, it's a question of how many more people got infected. What type of contact did those people have with the other patients? If at the end of that 21-day period, there are no new cases, and the ECDC team that's investigating this knows that each of the people who has developed illness had particular close contact with one or more of the other people, that's one thing in assessing whether 21 days is enough. If at the end of the 21 days there are 60 people with infections and we don't have as good a record, then I think you heard Dr. Henry say, you know, there's going to be discussions and their quarantine may be extended.
1: Should listeners feel reassured or relieved at what they are hearing today from you and Dr. Henry as well? Because, you know, I'm sure people are asking you outside of your office. They're asking, you know, journalists. I know I had a friend ask me, should I be worried? So what would you say to Canadians about whether they should feel reassured or relieved at this moment?
0: So none of us, except those poor exposed cruise passengers and maybe the people who had some exposure on the flights that are being followed, none of us should be worried. This is not going to be the next pandemic. Public health is managing this in a very effective and precautionary way. There is no risk to any of the rest of us ordinary Canadians.
1: And so for those worried, obviously, of course, they're thinking about the COVID-19 pandemic. Dr. Henry and others, you are as well being clear there that this is very different from that. Do you feel that we've learned enough in terms of public health from SARS, which you remember, and COVID as well?
0: You know, here it's really not a question even of having learned enough. The answer is yes. You know, we clearly have learned. And the World Health Organization, despite, as Dr. Henry said this afternoon, the fact that they're in really straitened circumstances themselves because of the U.S. and other countries pulling out, are just doing a wonderful job of organization and coordination. And the demonstration of global public health working together is awesome. The sharing of specimens for tests and information is stellar. And I'm not sure what all the components are that got us there, but it is really nice to see. This is a very well-managed outbreak. And, you know, that of course doesn't make the vision of what happened during COVID any easier to take, right? And it's also, you know, a piece of this is also, you know, sort of watching this in real time and thinking about those poor people who were on the ship, both workers and passengers, who have to now just wait to see whether they'll get through this safely. It also, you know, is I think adding to all of our stress with this.
1: Keeping in mind, you know, that acknowledgement that people are still so scarred by that COVID experience, how does that complicate the communication and the work that you and other leaders do as the questions continue about cases like these ones?
0: So I think, you know, a piece of this for me, listening to people is trying to find the words to explain the fact that this isn't a problem and that this is different from COVID. And it's an interesting and different set of questions compared to what we've been faced with before. And there are a lot of things that we know about the transmission of infectious diseases that we don't have good pathogenic explanations for. And so that makes talking about the transmission of infectious diseases and explaining what is going on much more difficult than it is to just talk about, you know, how vaccines work. So for me, a part of this learning experience about talking to people is trying to think my way through how to explain to people clearly why I'm not the least bit worried when I know that they are and I can see why they are. I'm not sure I'm doing the world's greatest job at it, but it's another added thing to the list of things we're learning in this process.
1: Doctor, I appreciate this. Thanks as always.
0: Pleasure. Take care.
2: Dr. Alison McGeer is an infectious disease specialist and a professor of laboratory medicine at the University of Toronto, and that's where we reached her.

0: This year, for the first time since 2023, the Palestine Marathon went ahead. Thousands of runners from all around the world gathered in Bethlehem on Friday morning to run the endurance race. It's the 10th installment of the marathon. And for the first time this year, a shorter race took place in Gaza at the same time. The Bethlehem Run was one of the first international events to happen in the West Bank since the start of the Israel-Hamas war. And for third-place finisher Ahmed Taha, it was a long time coming. We reached Mr. Taha at home in Ramallah.
1: Ahmed, you've had a few days to rest and recuperate now. How are you feeling about your finish?
2: I'm feeling good. I mean, the marathon day was really amazing. Everybody honestly was happy, including me. And we're excited about the next year's edition already.
1: Already thinking ahead to next year. The fact that you could run it again after several years, how did it feel on race day or even the lead up to it?
2: Well, it was like a big event. To hold the Palestine Marathon again meant a lot to everyone. The marathon itself is the only race that we have here in Palestine. So to have it taken away from us, it really affected a lot of runners in the country. And to have it back was honestly such a joyous occasion. It was a celebration. Even the Thursday before the marathon, everybody was gathered. We were just talking and excited about marathon day. Of course, there were a lot of expectations, you know, after 2 years of cancellation. So that I would say that affected me mentally a bit. But overall, great experience. It was fun for everyone.
1: How so? When you say it affected you a little bit, what do you mean?
2: Because it made it a bigger deal than usual. Everybody had their expectations. People look at you, assume that you will perform good, and that might put some, let's say, mental pressure on you.
1: It's hard to run a marathon anywhere. There's that aspect of it. There's the training, and then there is the symbolism, the meaning of when this is happening, where it's happening. Checkpoints are, of course, still very much a daily reality for people. What did that mean for the route of this race?
2: Well, the Palestine Marathon is more than just 42 kilometers. It's a political statement in itself. It's a manifestation of our story as Palestinians. When you run the Palestine Marathon, you're not just racing against the clock. You are running through the reality of the Palestinian people. We run next to the separation wall. Of course, we start at the Church of Nativity, the birthplace of Jesus Christ. Then we run next to the separation wall, through a refugee camp, and next to another one, and all the way up to a checkpoint. And then we go back down the road. The marathon itself takes place on a roughly 10K stretch of road. We go just back and forth to have the 42K distance. Mm-hmm. And the reason for that wasn't just because the organizers wanted to have it that way. No, it was because it was tough for them to find a continuous 42K stretch of roads to have the marathon on. So the marathon itself is a statement, it's a manifestation to our daily lives.
1: How do you focus on the athletic endeavor in front of you when you are running in a marathon like this one, for all of the reasons you just listed? Because I can imagine it could be distracting and upsetting. It could also fuel your run. What is it like for you? How do you focus?
2: Honestly, for me, it's motivating somehow, because there's a story in my head where I train and defy the odds, just defy the reality that I live in.

0: And I want that story to end well for me. This is why I'm always super excited about training. The marathon didn't go as I expected. It didn't go to plan. I didn't achieve the time that I wanted to achieve. But I'm honestly, like, I feel the excitement and the fire inside of me for the next race already, just because I want to prove a point to myself. Mainly, I don't want everything that I've mentioned to be an obstacle. I want it to be a motivating factor.
1: There was also a race in Gaza this year.
0: Yes.
1: Women were part of that as well. And our producer spoke with one of the racers, Yusuf Abu Omera, who participated in a wheelchair. And he told us, quote, "I participated in this race to prove to the whole world that people with disabilities are able to enter all fields and in all circumstances," unquote. That's part of his message. But broadly, what do you think having that race now in Gaza says to the world?
0: I think having both races simultaneously at the same time, both in the West Bank and Gaza, was a great idea. Once again, it's a way to manifest our reality to the whole world. In Gaza, they ran through destruction, through collapsed buildings, streets with holes in them. And here in the West Bank, we ran along the wall, along the refugee camps and everything. In Gaza, many amputees due to the war participated. And that's their way to show the world that regardless of everything that we went through, we love to live life. And running is one of those ways to show that love. I have ran, I think, over 45,000 kilometers up and down the hills of Palestine, and I'm really looking forward to run another 45,000.
1: Ahmad, I'm glad we could speak. Thank you for this.
0: Thank you for having me.
2: Ahmad Taha is a Palestinian runner. We reached him in Ramallah.

0: was a frequently heard sound in Montreal's Bell Center last night as the Canadiens put puck after puck in the net. The Habs beat the Buffalo Sabres 6-2 to take the lead in the second round of the Stanley Cup playoffs. And that was good news for Amanda Suzuki because her son Nick is the team captain. But her focus is split right now because her other son Ryan is also in the playoffs. He plays for the Chicago Wolves in the American Hockey League and is about to head into the Calder Cup Conference Finals. We reached Amanda Suzuki in London, Ontario.
1: Amanda, it was pretty loud in a lot of bars and in a lot of homes last night. What about yours?
2: Oh, it was very loud in my house. I had all the my family with us. We were celebrating Mother's Day and we had dinner together and then we all sat and watched the game. So it was energetic in our household last night.
1: I bet. That sounds like a pretty wonderful way to be all together on Mother's Day. Does the win count as a Mother's Day gift or you
2: yes,
1: won't let them
2: does.
1: Get away from that?
2: 100% that counts as a wonderful Mother's Day gift to me.
1: What is it like to watch your son Nick play in the Stanley Cup playoffs? I mean, you're used to both of your sons being successful, but this time around, what is it like?
2: It's just, we're living his dream, watching him through his eyes as he plays the game that he loves. And it's just surreal. Every time, I know it's the Stanley Cup playoffs, but every time he has stepped out on the ice, I still can't believe, you know, our son has made it to the NHL and is living out his dream.
1: Have you been able to be in Montreal to see any of the games in person yet?
2: Yeah, my husband and I were able to see games 3 and 4 of Tampa in Montreal, which is the best experience ever to be at a home game. And then I was able to go see him Friday night.

0: in Buffalo with his aunt and his cousin.
1: Oh, so you're
0: So,
1: crisscrossing cities just as the players are, and like a lot of
0: exactly.
1: parents. What is the energy like in the Bell Center for those of us who haven't been lucky enough to be there?
0: Oh, it's energetic. The noise level is like out of this world. And that, every seat is filled, everybody is cheering, and it's just when they all sing the ole, ole, ole, like it sends chi like ch you know, I get goosebumps and chills every time I hear it, and I get teared up. I
1: Oh.
0: really do every time they open up, and they present this the players on the ice. I do get a little emotional.
1: Yeah, it would be hard not to. I can only imagine. You are, as our listeners heard, you have another son in a playoff series. Your son Ryan, who
0: Yes,
1: scored,
0: Ryan.
1: by the way, a hat trick last week in a key one for his AHL team. What did you feed these boys growing up?
0: I don't know, because they were very picky eaters. I can tell you they're not that way anymore, but when they were growing up, they were a little fussy. But again, both boys are living out, this is what they want to do. And I said to Ryan, like, where's this all coming from? Because he has a lot of assists rather than goals. And in the playoffs, he's just coming alive again.
1: What did you tell them growing up, your sons, when they made it clear that this was their passion and their goal? What did you teach them?
0: We said, as long as this is what you want to do, we said, your dad and I will support you and do whatever we can to make it happen. But you have to put the work in. We did have some lines in the sand that says, you have to focus on school and you got to do well in school in order for us to continue your hockey trajectory, when they were younger and whatnot. And like, education is just as important as your hockey skills. So that was a no-brainer there. It's like, you've got to do the school,
1: Yeah.
0: do well at school, and then, the hockey will come.
1: And then boy, has it
0: It
1: come.
0: came.
1: Their schedules though, so how do you deal with it when their schedules collide, like they will on Thursday night? Habs play game five. The Chicago Wolves play their first conference finals game. What do you do in that situation?
0: Well, usually Rob and I sit and watch it on TV. So we'll have Nick on one TV and we'll have Ryan's game on another TV, two games at the same time.
1: The Newhook family was dealing with something similar. Their son Alex plays
0: Yes.
1: for the Canadians. Their daughter Abby was playing in the PWHL playoffs for the Boston Fleet, but they were just eliminated by Ottawa. Do you ever, swap strategies for how to make sure you show up for all of your kids?
0: Yeah, we share lots of stories back and forth between all the moms, Paula being one of them, about, how do you manage watching one kid versus the other? Because Simona Jackeye is also the same. Us moms that have multiple kids in multiple hockey streams, we all laugh at all the different things that we have to do in order to be there for our kids.
1: The players have rituals, super fans have rituals. Do parents have rituals as well?
0: I kind of do. When I go to live games, I don't wear any like jerseys or anything like that. I just try to blend in. Well, I guess I'm not blending in when I'm not wearing a jersey, but I just try to keep a low key. I don't wear a lot of the merchandise. So, but other than that, no, we really don't have any, rituals or anything like that.
1: Yeah, not superstitious.
0: No, not no,
1: Okay,
0: not really.
1: that's good.
0: No.
1: That's good. You just rely on their talent and their skill.
0: Oh yeah, like there's nothing that I can do that I say a little prayer once in a while.
1: Yeah. Amanda, I'm so glad we could speak. Thank you and congratulations.
0: Thank you for your interviewing me. Thanks.
2: Amanda Suzuki is the mother of Nick and Ryan Suzuki. We reached her in London, Ontario.

0: to drive around fighting crime. Luckily, he finds LAPD Detective Michael Arthur Long. Unluckily, Detective Lieutenant Long has just been shot in the face. No problem. The billionaire gives Detective Lieutenant Long a new face and very fluffy hair, renames him Michael Knight, and gives him a very high-tech black Trans Am, which Michael Knight is still getting used to driving when he makes a startling discovery.
1: All right. Might as well put on some music. All these weird gadgets, you think they'd give you a radio.
2: What would you like to hear?
1: What the hell was that?
2: Do you wish further information on Silicon Valley?
1: Hell no. I want to know who you are and how you're listening in.
2: There's no reason for increased volume. I am scanning your interrogatives quite satisfactorily. I am the voice of Knight Industry 2000's microprocessor. K-I-T-T for easy reference. A kit, if you prefer.
0: A scene from the first episode of the 1980s TV show Knight Rider, in which Michael Knight, is a rider in a talking car. Well, he's more of a driver. But they couldn't call it Knight Driver because, well, they kind of actually. Why didn't they? Anyway, I mentioned Knight Rider because on April 22nd, that car, KIT, which as you heard stands for Knight Industries 2000, which, what? That's a bad acronym. Could have been Knight Industries Tip Top Technology or something. You know, I am starting to think that certain aspects of that show about the talking Trans Am might have been poorly thought out. Where was I? Yes, on April 22nd, KIT got a speeding ticket for going 11 miles over the speed limit in a school zone in New York City. $50 ticket. When the current owners of KIT got that ticket in the mail, they were surprised because they are the curators of the Volo Car Museum in Illinois, where KIT has been on display for years and has never left in all that time. Or has it? No. But what if it has? KIT is AI, after all. What if it's having hallucinations? What if it left the museum on its own and went to New York and went over the speed limit? And when it saw a police car behind it, it said,
3: I would strongly suspect the officer behind us may be trying to meet his daily ticket quota in a somewhat irregular manner.
0: We'll keep an eye on this important story. But surely it's just a simple misunderstanding. KIT would never steer us or itself wrong. Here's Gaspar Eden with In Your Car.

0: On Prince Edward Island, when a child runs away from home, there's no legal mandate to deliver them back home. Now, Liberal MLA Carolyn Simpson is pushing to amend the Child, Youth and Family Services Act to give police and child protection workers that authority. But the idea faces opposition from PEI's child and youth advocate, Marvin Bernstein, who argues that it could put kids right back in dangerous situations. Carolyn Simpson talked to the CBC about the concerns.
1: At this point in time, if a child leaves home,

0: back to their parents. And what's really important to note, Mitch, is that this piece of legislation, or the amendment to the legislation, wouldn't bring a child back home if home was not a safe place to be. So they would not be brought home. They would be brought to a safer place under child protection.
1: So I want you to hear from Marv Bernstein here for a moment, if you don't mind. Marv is PEI's child and youth advocate who's got some concerns about the bill. Let's listen together.
2: That child or youth may be leaving the home in order to protect themselves. So the child could be returned to an unsafe situation. That could lead to the child engaging in some self-destructive behavior. Sometimes a parent could be fabricating a situation. The director of child protection indicated that in the context of child protection legislation, it's important to identify the scope of the problem and to use a scalpel rather than a sledgehammer. And I think the way this bill is framed, it's using a sledgehammer.
1: So once you hear Marv Bernstein and you look at your bill, any way to take that into account? Take some weight out of this four pages?
0: Absolutely. I appreciate the concerns that our child and youth advocate has. So the process, once the bill is enacted, the process then that kicks in would be laid out in detail in regulation. Today, if a child leaves, they're on the streets. And so the child and youth advocate talks about the risks of being returned home to an unsafe home. But there are risks to leaving a child on the street, and the families that have reached out since this has become more public are talking about feeling alone, didn't realize that others were feeling the same. And there are children who are now in very unsafe circumstances, the risk of being trafficked, are into drugs. So there's risks in not doing anything as well. This piece of legislation would expect that police services and child protection would do what they do best. They have protocols that they would put in place, and I would trust them to do that.
3: Prince Edward Island MLA Carolyn Simpson talking to Mitch Cormier on Island Morning.

0: What are two of the first things that spring to mind when you think of New York City foods? Pizza, obviously, and bagels, of course. But New York's iconic carbs may be facing an existential crisis. One of their key ingredients is about to be banned. Last month, New York State legislators passed a bill that would eliminate potassium bromate from any food sold in the state because it's considered a potential carcinogen. The problem is that bromated flour has been a staple at many, many bagel and pizza shops for decades. It helps give New York bagels their distinctive, sturdy chewiness. So bagel and pizza makers are hoping State Governor Kathy Hochul will put the kibosh on the ban. Jesse Spellman is the owner of Utopia Bagels. We reached him in New York City.
1: Jesse, how would you describe the relationship between New Yorkers and New York bagels?
2: I think it's a very important staple in a lot of the population of New York and New York City's mornings, especially for commuters and, you know, the workforce, MTA, police, hospitals, you know, our essential workers. Those are our prime customers. That's, you know, who we stay open for.
1: And what is the relationship between your bagels and bromated flour? Why is that significant in your process?
2: So we've been using the same flour since we opened in 1981. So we're going on our 46th year. It was our 45th year this February. And we haven't changed it since, you know, the beginning. Specifically for bagels, that's what creates that texture and the chewiness, and it really acts as almost like an enzyme in producing the New York style bagel. Now, I'm not saying there's not other ways to go about creating that same texture, but it definitely would be some trials and, you know, tribulations to go through. I'm more worried about some smaller businesses in New York that have been around for 50, 60, 70.

0: This is The World. I'm Marco Werman.
1: And I'm Carolyn Beeler. Venezuela is in a state of political flux. The socialist movement there dates back more than two decades. It is now having an identity crisis, with its previous leader Nicolas Maduro in detention in the U.S.
0: When Maduro claimed victory in a contested presidential election in 2024, the world's TV size Zaya went to the Venezuelan capital to talk with people who supported him. Recently, she went back and found a movement struggling to define its values. From Caracas, here's her report.
2: The streets get narrower as you go higher into La Vega, in the hills of western Caracas. On a motorbike, we pass cars, potholes, street vendors, and kids playing baseball, until we reach a small brick home near the top.
3: Permiso.
4: Sí, señor.
3: Mucho gusto.
4: Rosalvina García. Rosalvina.
2: This is where I met Rosalvina García and her daughter, Neudin Barreto, in the summer of 2024. When we first met, Nicolás Maduro had just claimed victory in Venezuela's disputed presidential election. Many Venezuelans blamed him for economic collapse, repression, and mass migration. But García and her daughter voted for him. And their support for Maduro was really rooted in their loyalty to former President Hugo Chávez. When he was elected in 1998, Chávez promised a socialist anti-imperialist revolution that would include the poor. His government launched massive social programs, expanding access to education, healthcare, and food. Rosalvina García says those programs changed her life. García learned to read and write as an adult, thanks to Chávez's literary programs. That eventually helped her leave domestic work and find an office job. Her daughter, Neudin Barreto, also benefited.

0: This is The World. I'm Carolyn Beeler.
1: And I'm Marco Werman. Hungary's capital, Budapest, was one big party over the weekend with tens of thousands of people packed into the square in front of the National Parliament building.
0: They were there to celebrate the inauguration of a new prime minister. Peter Magyar ended the 16-year reign of Viktor Orban, who was considered an autocrat out of step with much of the European Union. Here's Magyar taking the oath of office inside the parliament chamber.
2: Hogy Magyarországhoz és annak alaptörvényéhez hű leszek.
3: Hogy Magyarországhoz és annak alaptörvényéhez hű leszek.
1: A very important formality, but the highlight of the day may have been at the party outside before the swearing-in, when Hungary's new 56-year-old health minister busted a few moves in front of Parliament. Moves that are not exactly fly, more shall we say athletic.
0: Marco, it could have been so awkward, but he just sold it so hard, so it wasn't.
1: Yeah, I mean, about 50 seconds in, he gets almost everyone on top of the dais dancing, except the new prime minister. If this sounds familiar, by the way, it was an encore of a spontaneous dance a month ago after Magyar won the election.
0: Yes, Zsolt Hegedűs says he was so moved by the election results, he couldn't help himself. The orthopedic surgeon also said he was happy to model an active lifestyle.
1: Hey, health minister, that's what he signed up for.
0: And in less viral music news, the Spanish duo Los Sarafantan is made up of a classically trained violinist and a guitarist turned drummer pushing all the limits. The world's Jerry Haddon caught up with them in Colonia, Spain.
4: Sara Fontan plugs her violin into a floor pedal wired to a synthesizer and plays a sound that nearly brought down this 17th century farmhouse.
5: It just happened a little bit. We made it move faster.
4: The farmhouse an hour and a half north of Barcelona is where Sara and Eddie live, play, and work. Here's Eddie.
6: It's an old house from my family. Some years ago, some cracks started to appear, and

0: is going.
1: Mm-hmm.
0: And so I don't think this is the last thing that Aisling and I as theater critics
1: You're
0: in this country
1: this thing,
0: are
1: yeah.
0: gonna, yeah. this has become a story that's exciting to follow in its own right as a show.
1: I'm excited to see the trajectory of the show. I'm really grateful for this conversation. You guys have been wonderful. Thank you so much for your time.
2: Thank you.
0: Thank you.
1: Oh, this has been so great. Aisling Murphy is a theater reporter and critic for the Globe and Mail. Kieran Fricker is a critic, editor, and academic based in Toronto. You can go see It's a Good Life If You Don't Weaken at Theater Aquarius in Hamilton until May 24th before it moves on to the Grand Theater in Kingston. This October, the song you're hearing right now, that's what we're going to go out on. This is Gift Shop. It is the song that ends It's a Good Life If You Don't Weaken. It's a beautiful ending. There's something about this show that is just truly and genuinely magical. But also, you get to close out on Gift Shop from Trouble at the Hen House, the only Tragically Hip album to win Album of the Year. Check it. Anyway, have a great day. My name is Alamin Abdul-Mahmoud. This is Commotion. Talk

0: She hatched out of a purple and gold egg in downtown San Francisco and then immediately started to dance.
1: Oh, that's how I spent some nights in San Francisco.
0: Yeah. Here's what that moment sounded like.

0: people of Alberta who will be getting duct cleaning calls for a very long time. According to Global News, Elections Alberta and the RCMP have launched separate investigations into how this happened.
1: Yikes.
0: Well, for some lighter fare, let's turn to entertainment news. The trailer for a hotly anticipated new movie dropped this week. It's a film about one of the greatest journeys of all time. What incredible journey will soon be coming to a theater near you.
1: Oh, I'm very excited about this. A journey that every mortal must take to apply themselves to mortal

0: Well, it's time for Connect Four. I'm going to give you four things. All you have to do is tell me what they have in common. Here are your four things. White Marvel, Black Hero, Orange Emperor, World Peace. Once again, White Marvel, Black Hero, Orange Emperor, World Peace. For the point, can you tell me what those four things all have in common?
1: The last election we just had. Black Hero, Kamala Harris. White Marvel, her running mate, Orange Emperor, Trump.
2: Tim Walz, yeah.
1: Tim Walz. And World Peace, the thing we almost had, but we lost because they didn't vote.
3: Are they all Marvel guys?
0: They are not.
2: These are actually new team names for the four new teams entering the WNBA, ladies and gentlemen.
0: I would love to give it to you, but they are all types of tulips.
3: Oh.
0: Yes, that's right. Can you tell me, for a point, why were tulips making headlines this week?
2: Didn't they reanimate the corpse of Tiny Tim to sing that tiptoe through the tulips?
3: Is it the Tulip Festival in Ottawa right now?
0: You are correct for the point, Jan Caruana. The headline reads, Ottawa blooms like never before. Experience the iconic Tulip Festival that puts all other flower festivals to shame.

0: ask people, what have you eaten, by way of a questionnaire. And people report as to what they have eaten. And based on these data, they have come to the conclusion that eating potatoes will raise your blood glucose levels, or eating potatoes will contribute to body weight. But these studies have not isolated the effect of potatoes per se. Often, people who eat potatoes eat them with a lot of fat, sometimes as French fries. Sometimes the diet as a whole is reflective of the kinds of food that they eat. So they eat a lot of foods that are high in energy density, so which is what is contributing to the body weight, or which is what is contributing to the rise in the blood glucose response, and it's not per se the effect of potatoes. And now there are more randomized trials showing which is needed. More is needed, but there are some studies now showing cause and effect, and there is no cause. Potatoes don't cause weight gain, and they don't cause type 2 diabetes.
1: Candida herself has led a study where 40% of the meat or fish in participants' diets was replaced with either beans, a known healthy food, or potatoes.
0: And there was no difference between the groups. There was no statistical difference between the two groups, the group that ate potatoes and the group that ate beans. And we gave them a large amount of potatoes. We gave them anywhere from 200 to 400 grams of potatoes a day. But they didn't gain weight, and they actually lost weight in both the groups. They lost approximately 5% of their body weight in 8 weeks, and their blood glucose response improved. So in the context of a healthy eating plan that's low in energy density, potatoes are a good food.
1: The tricky thing is, so many of us do like to eat them fried, don't we?
0: Right. There's no harm in eating fried, but moderation is the key. Fried potatoes can be a part of your diet, but it's not the sole way that you eat potatoes. And actually, as a matter of fact, potatoes contain a host of nutrients, potassium and dietary fiber. But if you eat the potatoes with their skins, that increases the dietary fiber component. Secondly, potatoes have a kind of starch that is resistant to digestion. When you cook potatoes, that starch becomes more available to your body. But if you cook the potatoes, say boil them, you cool them for 24 hours, and then use the potatoes, those starches which had opened up with the cooking, now, to explain it in lay terms, I'd say sort of congeal. Those starches all come together, and then the enzymes cannot reach the starch to break it down. So that starch passes through your gastrointestinal tract undigested. So you are eating the potato, but a portion of it is not being digested. It's passing through your digestive tract undigested, but it is a fuel for the bacteria in your gut. So it contributes to help. It generates something called a kind of short chain fatty acid, which again is good for you.
1: And crucially, it's not going to be raising your blood sugar levels as high as if you hadn't cooled those potatoes.
0: Right. So the fiber content of the potato increases. When you add a little bit of fat, when you add some vinegar, these are things that help to lower the glycemic, the blood glucose response.
1: Oh, so if you boil some potatoes or steam some potatoes and add a knob of butter on top, you're making them even healthier potentially.
0: I would add olive oil. I would not really add butter, because olive oil is a good fat. But it's fine to eat French fries, but in small portions. It cannot be that you're eating French fries every day. So indulge on occasion. Moderation is the key.
1: Is it true that really all of the nutrients in a potato are in the skin or just underneath it? And if you peel them, most of it is lost?
0: No, the dietary fiber of the skin contributes to the overall dietary fiber content of the potato. But potatoes have a high in vitamin C, they have high potassium, in magnesium, in vitamin B6. These are all contained within the flesh of the potato.
1: Another thing I've heard, is it true that the potato is, or almost is, a complete food? Could you survive on eating just potatoes alone and nothing else?
0: You know, you actually could. The potato, which is surprising, has very small quantities of protein, but that protein is of a very high quality. So it is equivalent to eating soybeans or eggs, for that matter. These are high quality protein. It is very little. So if you eat a large amount of potatoes, then you

0: It's a very huge problem right now.
1: How big a problem is that going to be for a country like Peru and the rest of the world?
0: The problem is if we lose all of the diversity in field, we can lose the new resistance or new ways to avoid the problems of pests and diseases. So that is the potential of maintain the diversity, because in that diversity is high in the different properties that can avoid a problem of a new plague that appear. No? Is that is the potential of the genetic diversity that maintained it, because indeed will be the solution from different future problems.
1: Julian Soto in Peru. Back in London, there may be a narrower range of potato varieties on offer, but I'm still excited to taste restaurant chef AJ Shahata's confit potato.
2: Can't wait to try this. So good, it's really umami, really savoury. A deep flavour in there. Well, that's the many hours it's the potato spent in the oven, I guess, partly.
3: Absolutely, yeah, and it makes a big difference. I mean, it's a lot of work, but when you eat it all together, it all makes sense. It works very, very well.
2: Does the potato allow you to be creative?
3: I think so. I mean, I think it forces you to be creative, because it's maybe an ingredient that people are so used to, they've not really thought how to make it a different ingredient. But
2: It's a challenge,
3: but I think that's what pushes it to be so versatile.
2: Do you think we've thought of every way to cook the potato?
3: Absolutely not. I mean, just the other day I saw a video where they were cooking the potato, freezing it, squeezing out the moisture, then processing it that way, and it gave it a completely different texture. So I think there's still many, many different ways that we can explore potatoes.
1: AJ Shahata, thanks to him and to everyone we've spoken to for this week's programme. Do let us know what you think about the show and your favourite way to eat potatoes. You can email thefoodchain@bbc.co.uk. From me and the rest of the team, producers Izzy Greenfield and Lexi O'Connor, and editor Sarah Wadeson, thanks for listening. And join us again next week.
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8: From CBC News, The World This Hour, I'm Neil Herland. U.S. President Donald Trump will depart Washington today to travel to China for a meeting with Chinese President Xi Jinping that starts tomorrow. As Lisa Xing reports, the expectations around the summit are tempered.
9: He'll bring up Taiwan, I think, more than I will.
10: U.S. President Donald Trump on what he thinks will come up when he meets with Chinese President Xi Jinping, more explicit opposition to Taiwan independence, and...
9: I think that a discussion will be a little bit about energy and about the very beautiful country of Iran.
10: The highly anticipated meeting, postponed because of the war there, could yield some deals, say observers, like China buying more U.S. soybeans or oil and liquefied natural gas to reduce the trade deficit, while Beijing may want restrictions on advanced AI chips eased for continued access to its rare earth minerals. Though some say Trump needs to bring back something tangible. To that point, he's traveling with more than a dozen business leaders, including his on-again off-again rival Elon Musk. Lisa Sheng, CBC News, Toronto.
8: A wildfire is burning just outside Whitecourt, Alberta. That's about 2 hours north of Edmonton. The fire triggered an evacuation order for some residents. Dave Cush is the reeve of Woodlands County.
11: The evacuation order is still in a place. We're trying to build a guard around the backside of the fire, trying to work it all night. There's going to be crews on the ground. There's going to be night vision, helicopters and buckets. They're going to be trying to target a lot of the primary hotspots that they can find to try to keep things from spreading.
8: The wildfire is between 55 and 60 hectares in size. 97 evacuees have registered at the reception center.
5: Voters across New Brunswick elected local mayors and councillors last night. In the city of St. John, Donna Rear.

0: more remain hidden. Asari Anaim is a demining officer.
1: We're working daily to clear affected areas and make them safe again, but it takes time, and we urge civilians to wait until zones are declared safe before returning.
0: The government and aid groups hope clearance efforts will help restore confidence and encourage safe returns. But for now, fear remains buried just beneath the surface. Nabah Mohideen for CBC News, Port Sudan.
2: Pressure is mounting on Britain's Prime Minister to resign. About 20% of Keir Starmer's parliamentary caucus is calling for him to quit. And this morning, he has a critical meeting with his cabinet. So far, Health Minister Stephen Kinnock is standing with the PM.
3: I hope that perhaps those colleagues who have expressed their frustration, that others who might be thinking of doing it will take a beat, pause before coming to the same conclusion, because I really do worry that we have to think about the stability and focus that the country needs.
2: Starmer is fighting for his political life after his Labour Party suffered devastating losses in local elections last week. The Eurovision Song Contest is back. It's campy, sometimes cringy, always a good source for a power ballad. And tonight, the world's biggest song contest kicks off in Vienna. But the mood is somewhat subdued. Spain, the Netherlands, Ireland, Slovenia, and Iceland are all boycotting the competition. Some are even refusing to broadcast it. They say just as Russia was banned from Eurovision after its full-scale invasion of Ukraine, Israel should be banned for its bombardment of Gaza following the October 7th Hamas attacks. This is this year's entry from the host country, Austria. And that is the latest national and international news from World Report. I'm Martina Fitzgerald. This is CBC News.
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0: Mark Carney's government has a bunch of ideas and plans to grow Canada's economy. New ones like the Sovereign Wealth Fund, older ones like recruiting skilled trade workers, and possibly privatizing the country's airports. Today, we want to talk about that last one. The government is saying that they are considering selling off our airports, something that could, according to the Prime Minister, free up money to fund other major projects and improve air travel for Canadians. But a number of critics have come out against the idea. One of them is veteran journalist and activist Linda McQuaig. In 2019, she came out with The Sport and Prey of Capitalists, a book that looks at Canada's history with privatizing public services and enterprises. So we're going to talk about what the government is proposing with airports and how things can go when public infrastructure comes into private hands. Linda, hey, it's really great to have you on the show.
1: Great to be here, Jamie.
0: So let's talk about the idea of privatizing airports. It's an issue that actually seems to come up every couple of years. Stephen Harper's government commissioned a report by then Transportation Minister David Emerson, laying out a range of privatization options, which was delivered to Justin Trudeau's government in 2016. But it never seems to really get very far. In 1993, Jean Chrétien famously canceled plans by Mulroney's conservative government to privatize terminals 1 and 2 at Toronto's Pearson Airport. I've seen it described by The Globe and Mail's Tony Keller as a political third rail. And just why? Why is that?
1: Well, for one thing, it's a terrible idea. It keeps coming up because there's a lot of investors that are very keen on the idea. And you can see why they're keen. They can make a lot of money from it. It's a very lucrative revenue stream. And that's why the big institutional investors are always pushing for it.
0: And so I know for many decades, the federal government actually used to own and operate airports. But in the 90s,

0: 1960s, the Khrushchev government partially did kind of privatize the system. And they made it so a private but nonprofit entity manages and runs the airports, and then they lease the land from the federal government. Further privatization, like what the current government is exploring and past governments have explored, would likely be a switch to a for-profit model, right? Like, what else would it be? And so why do you think that that's an important distinction?
1: Well, the difference is, and the problem with what Carney is proposing, is that it will cost us more money as travelers. And it's very interesting because, by the way, that's what privatization always does. It always costs us more because the private sector does not invest in our infrastructure to help us out. They do it to make money, understandably. But that ends up pushing up the price. And it's often hidden how they do that with airports. And that's because a lot of what they will do is put up landing fees for airlines. Okay. And so maybe you think, well, that doesn't affect us. Well, it does, of course, because the airlines will then pass those higher costs onto ticket prices. But we won't necessarily even know that that's due to the privatization of the airport. We'll just see a higher ticket price. You know, it won't be marked privatization surtax. It'll just be a higher price.
0: So there will be people who will, of course, argue that a profit model increases efficiency because these companies would report to shareholders, not some government official in some kind of more opaque form, and that would maybe drive down prices. And just flesh out the argument for me why you think that won't happen.
1: Well, okay, first of all, the argument that the private sector does things more efficiently is always asserted as a fact. There's rarely any evidence provided to back it up. And in fact, there's lots of evidence throughout our history where we've had publicly owned enterprises in Canada that were far more efficient than what ended up happening with the privatization. Secondly, what they mean by efficiency usually is cutting costs, reducing costs by things like paying staff less or having a smaller staff. That doesn't necessarily result in a better experience for the consumer.
0: Just to stick with airports a little bit longer, I mean, we do have some examples, right? Heathrow was privatized in the 80s. Some of Australia's major airports have been privatized. And what do we know about what has happened with
1: these airports? There was a major study done in 2022 done for the U.S. National Bureau of Economic Research, very respected organization, that looked at airports around the world, the major commercial airports, about 2,400 of them, about 20% of which had been privatized. And it found, you could argue some efficiency gains, but it also found overall that they led to higher prices. And you know, maybe one way to explain this is that the reason airports and infrastructure in general, for that matter, are attractive to private investors is because they are effectively monopolies. Okay? They are monopolies. You can't just go and build another airport right beside
0: Pearson.
1: Yeah. You can't do it. And so because of that, there's a kind of captive market. People that want to, use airlines, and they have no easy competitor. So that's not a competitive model. What's supposed to give us better prices in economic theory is competition, right? But these investors are not interested in competition. That's why they're attracted to infrastructure. There is no competition. These are regulated monopolies with a guaranteed revenue stream. That's why they're attractive.
0: Just on London and Heathrow and Australia, I have some notes here. Maybe I'll just read them for people listening. Heathrow

has some of the, if not the highest charges in the world, apparently. Back in 2008, this former International Transport Association director called the privatization of Heathrow a disaster. Lots of criticism for overcrowding and delays following its takeover by this Spanish multinational. And this director pointed to the fact that the multinational was allowed to have a 42% profit margin. Australia, a 2018 report found that even though Australia's four main airports were collecting 25% more revenue per passenger than they were 10 years prior, the services hadn't necessarily improved and that it resulted in higher costs for airlines and travelers.

0: There's another argument that this government seems to be marshalling here, and that's this idea of like unlocking revenue.
1: These assets belong to Canadians, and yes, we'll be examining how from place to place, from facility to facility, how we can maximize the gains for Canadians that come from these assets.
0: So as I understand it right now, the government does get something like $500 million a year from the leases of these lands. But there are people arguing that we could get this massive windfall from the sales, right? Maybe up to $100 billion. And that we could take that money and do other stuff with it. Maybe it could go to infrastructure projects that we desperately need, like high-speed rail, for example. And what do you make of that argument?
2: Well, the point is, one thing we're doing, if we're doing that, is we're giving up our ownership of those assets. We're selling those assets. Then we no longer own them. We no longer control them. You know, if I could use the example of the 407.
0: Yeah.
2: And I'm always keen to talk about the 407 because it throws into relief all the problems with privatization.
3: The Ontario NDP say the 407 is so underused you could literally land an airplane on it. They say making it toll-free for commercial trucks could be the key to relieving congestion in Toronto and the GTA.
4: Premier Doug Ford says it's something the government is considering.
5: Well, hopefully acquire that. I'm not saying we are, but hopefully to alleviate the congestion on the 400 series highways.
4: The highway was sold off.
2: And basically, just to give a quick description, the 407 was built in the early 90s as a relief route, a relief highway, because the 401, the main highway, is so crowded. But then it was privatized in, you know, late 90s by the Mike Harris government. Critics said, oh, well, the private company will put up the tolls. And the Harris government assured everyone, no, they won't do that. They're a private, it's a free market. And, you know, they'll want more travelers, so they won't put up the tolls. Well, it clearly isn't a free market. It's a monopoly. Can't build a competing road beside it.
0: Yeah, there are still tolls, right? Yeah.
2: So as a result, the tolls have just, you know, they did privatize it with no controls effectively on the how high the tolls could go, and they've just skyrocketed, you know, and we're locked into this 99-year lease where we've got another 72 years of tolls to go and no control over how they pay them. But it's not the other thing the 407 illustrates so clearly. We've lost control. So what ends up happening is the 407 was meant as a relief route, because the private consortium that runs it is just interested in making profit. They haven't brought the tolls down to get more drivers. They've kept the tolls high and made a great profit that way. But what that means is the 407 is not a relief route. And so the 401 remains horribly congested. And now the Doug Ford government in Ontario wants to build a new highway, the 413, to provide actual relief. Well, that's crazy to have to build a new highway, you know, with all the negative costs and consequences of environmental consequences, when we have a highway which we built with public money, but because we privatized it, we can't control it to make it the relief route it was meant to be.
0: Right. You're saying

0: people aren't driving on it because it's too expensive.
1: It's too expensive, but we can't bring the cost down because we don't have ownership of that road.
0: I want to do another example with you, which is even more kind of local, and it's snow clearing and how that's been working throughout the city of Halifax. And the municipality takes care of it in the downtown cores of Halifax and Dartmouth, but further out in the rest of the region, the city spends $30 million on private contractors to handle the rest. They have set standards and timelines for how all the snow clearing teams, public and private, should get it done. But what the Halifax Auditor General found last year was that they couldn't keep track of how all of the private contractors were performing or how the money was being spent. What that means for people there is that some of their streets cleared a lot faster than others. But it also led me to wonder, how different is it to seek accountability from privately run service providers versus public ones?
1: Absolutely. And of course, that problem of accountability, you know, as in the Halifax case, can result in bad results for people wanting snow clearance. It can also result in danger. Let's not forget the Walkerton tragedy that killed 7 people and sickened thousands more.
2: In May of 2000, a heavy rainstorm washed cow manure carrying a deadly strain of E. coli into a well in Walkerton, Ontario, about 3 hours north of Toronto. Improper chlorination, a lack of training, and checks and balances due to budget cuts caused the bacteria to quickly taint the town's water supply.
1: One of the factors that was identified in the public inquiry was the partial privatization of the water system. And, you know, what that means is because it was partially privatized, and also there was cutbacks in regulations, oversight of water systems, there was less accountability. There was less surveillance. There was less monitoring. All those things result in a potential danger to the public. And, you know, so whether it's snow clearing nuisance or actual danger because the water isn't being as carefully monitored as it was, as it had been under the public system, these are negative developments for the public. There's no advantage to those things. So again, you come back to the question, what's driving this? Why are we always talking about privatized? Do you hear the public out there crying, oh, we want privatized? It's always government trying to service the interests of very powerful private interests.
0: I want to do Canada Post with you because this is another publicly owned entity that is at the center of a lot of debate right now and also a big push for privatization. You know, it's currently a crown corporation, as people know, federally funded, and is expected to kind of sustain itself from its own revenue, and did for a long time. But the way that people use the Postal Service has changed. Letter and parcel volumes have dropped. And as a result, we're seeing a move to close offices and reduce door-to-door delivery around the country. And it is losing a lot of money, $1.5 billion in 2025. The federal government just announced that it'll give Canada Post an additional $673 million this year to keep it afloat. And if the way that Canada Post is being run right now is unsustainable, do you think there is a case to be made here to privatize this entity?
1: That would be such a disaster and so unfortunate, because here's the situation. Canada Post is a wonderful infrastructure we have in this country. It has more than 6,000 outlets all across the country, in rural communities, in remote northern communities. And so, in fact, what many people argue, and I certainly am in this camp, that what we should be doing with Canada Post, rather than disparaging it and you know, cutting it back and everything, is actually including banking services

0: through the post office, okay, what is often called postal banking, so that all those thousands of outlets across the country in places where people don't have access to a bank at all these days because banks keep closing down branches everywhere, would be able to use the basic banking services offered through the post office. And by the way, this is a model that's very successfully used in France, Japan, the UK, and was used very successfully in Canada for 100 years. We had postal banking in this country from 1868. It was one of the first things established by the new government, to 1968. And the reason it was canceled was because there was a lot of pressure. There always was pressure from the private banks that didn't like the competition.
1: Do you think that's an idea for 2026?
0: Absolutely, though? It's an idea.
1: I mean, I don't know a lot of people that even go into banks anymore. Well, they do most of their banking online,
0: well,
1: right?
0: Well, first of all, you're living in Toronto, okay? Lots of Canadians are in rural and remote communities.
1: Absolutely, but I'm just saying, you know, as more and more people shift.
0: Well, but more and more people are not necessarily...
1: With the internet, using the internet.
0: For instance, it's particularly a problem with small businesses in these remote communities have no place to take to deposit their funds, right?
1: That was part of my conversation with Linda McQuaig, author of The Sport and Prey of Capitalists, How the Rich Are Stealing Canada's Public Wealth. If you want to listen to the full episode, you can find Front Burner wherever you get your podcasts or on YouTube. I'm Jamie Poisson. Thank you so much for listening.

0: are remembering it fondly and hope the city will eventually build a new center for space exploration. Dale Minuchduk has the story.
1: Demolition crews have punched a rather large black hole into the roof of McLaughlin Planetarium, the beginning of the end of a nearly six-decade-old building, forcing those who used to go there to travel back in time.
2: Well, I was a child and, you know, I came for a night sky light show and it made me feel like, you know, I was connecting with the universe.
3: It's a big shame. I remember 30 to 40 years ago, I used to come here to bring my son here to keep him interested in science.
1: The planetarium opened in 1968 and closed down in 1995. Richard McDonald used to work at the planetarium. He says a city like Toronto should have one and sees the recent Artemis mission as a missed opportunity.
4: The Raptors have Jurassic Park. We should have someplace similar like a planetarium where we can go to experience these things together.
1: The property is now owned by the University of Toronto. The planetarium site will become part of its reimagined 90 Queens Park, which will primarily house U of T's School of Cities for Urban Research. Demolition is scheduled to be complete by early summer. Gail Minuchduk, CBC News, Toronto.
0: The European Union wants to rein in social media companies. EU President Ursula von der Leyen says the bloc is working on regulations to protect children and youth.
5: Young men are getting hooked on games designed to manipulate them into spending more and more money. Young women are targeted with beauty product ads the moment they untag themselves in a photo. And these are deliberate choices by tech providers. Choices made so they can profit from children's vulnerability, to cash in on their fears and moments of self-doubt.
0: Von der Leyen says the EU will specifically be targeting TikTok, X, as well as Instagram and Facebook. She's calling for an age limit to access social media and restrictions on addictive design practices. In Toronto right now, the skies are clear. It's 2 degrees, increasing cloudiness this afternoon, and a high today of 13 degrees. 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
6: Hi, good morning, everybody. It is Tuesday, May 12th. I'm Chris Glover, and you're listening to Metro Morning. Nice to be back with you. And Jennifer Allen is here to help us get around the city. Morning, Jennifer.
7: Good morning, Chris. On local streets, Islington is closed both ways from Dixon to St. Andrew. That's as a result of an ongoing collision cleanup. And over to Mississauga on the eastbound 403 at Winston Churchill, the two right lanes are listed as closed for construction. I say listed because I'm looking at the cameras and I'm not seeing any lane closures through the area. So that may have wrapped up. But also as a part of this, the Winston Churchill ramp to the eastbound 403 is closed due to this construction, but again, it may be wrapped up at this point. Westbound 403, but this time in Burlington, you'll find the two right lanes are blocked approaching Waterdown. That's due to construction. Usually around this time, they start picking up the cones. And southbound 400, the ramp from westbound Bass Pro Mills is closed again for construction.
6: All right, thank you, Jennifer. Now, hey, what was the deal with the weather there? What is it doing hovering around zero?
0: We asked, but by the weekend, we're going to be up into the 20s.
6: Ooh, that's
0: going to
6: be nice.
0: And I saw something today that sort of Environment Canada is suggesting by Monday, holiday Monday, we're at 26.
6: 26 on holiday Monday?
0: Yeah.
6: Okay, hey, congratulations.
0: So, you know, it's 2 degrees right now. We're going up to 13.
6: Yeah.
0: We're getting there.
6: And 13, that has to be pretty on point for seasonal, I would think.
0: I think it's a little cooler. I think we're about a week or two behind in terms of temps for this time of year. I think the big concern for everybody is they want to get planting. And last night there was the risk of frost.
6: Yes.
0: So you've got to sort of rein yourself in. But 21 Friday, 22 Saturday, 22 Sunday, 26 Monday.
6: Hey, I will take it. Do either of you have gardens or outdoor plants that you manage?
0: I plant outdoor.
6: Yeah.
0: Yeah. So, and I've bought some plants, but they're safely inside. Waiting to get out.
6: Waiting. Do those bother your indoor plants, though?
0: I don't have a lot of indoor plants. I would say I'm an indoor plant. No, I'm kind of an indoor plant killer.
6: Oh.
0: No, I don't have a lot of indoor plants. It's the outdoor and the patio and getting that all ready is the fun part.
6: Okay. Yeah, so Jennifer, how about
7: indoor
6: you?
7: Indoor plants, no outdoor plants. And I do not have the greenest of thumbs either, so.
6: No, hey.
7: No.

0: No, but they're alive. The plants I have, they are alive. They're still, you know, I would even say that they're kind of thriving-ish. Okay. So, you know, I just keep my fingers crossed and keep doing what I'm doing. And, you know.
1: Okay, got it. Jill, for you, you said you have a lot of outdoor plants. You bring them in. Do you have any outdoor plants right now?
2: No, I bought plants to go outside. Okay. They're inside because it's too cold.
1: Okay, got it. Well, I have these rose bushes out on my balcony, and they're from my grandmother's house in Whitby. We dug them out of the lawn mm-hmm. when she moved out of her place, and mm-hmm. I replanted them in these little pots. I even cut one of them and propagated it.
2: Okay.
1: And I now have two rose bushes out there. And these little things, my grandmother, when she gave them to me, said, now you have to bring them indoor. You have to cover them. They're very sensitive. They need a lot of heat. They're rose bushes.
2: Mm-hmm. Yeah.
1: I just left those things.
2: All winter?
1: All winter. They've now lasted me, I think, 8 years.
2: Wow.
1: Others in the family, I'm not calling anybody out. They have died. But my plants are just loud and proud hanging out. Even the propagated little guy.
2: Yeah.
1: And I saw them the other day. They're back. They're fierce. They're looking fantastic.
2: They're doing their thing?
1: Yeah.
2: But you know what?
0: It's, my mom... Go
2: about your mom, because your mom is, I know, an incredible...
0: No, my mom has rose bushes outside of her house. And that's how they stay outdoors. She just would cover them. That's make sure that they were well insulated and they'd be flourishing.
1: Yeah. Well, I didn't even do that.
2: But sometimes it's about finding the right spot. Do you know what I mean?
1: Yes.
2: Like you move things around and sometimes when I did have a garden, I'd move things around because some things were not doing well in certain spots. You found the sweet spot for these roses. So wherever they are on your patio, that's the perfect spot.
1: Yeah. And the real trick is to just do nothing, even with the plants inside.
0: Well, I wouldn't go that far.
2: I wouldn't go that far.
1: I don't know, Jill. No. Look at this. That's a photo of my condo there that I just passed you, Jill.
2: Yes.
1: Look at all those plants in there.
2: Oh, wow. Okay. And you're saying you do nothing for all of them?
1: I do nothing.
2: Okay. Are they real or are they plastic?
1: They're all real. You can come over and touch each one, Jill. All right. Well, we contemplate plant management around here. The time is 5:40. Let's get you over to Megan Reed and the Business Digest.
3: Brent crude, the international benchmark, closed Monday over $104 U.S. per barrel, with WTI, the North American benchmark, closing just shy of $99 U.S. per barrel after the U.S. rejected Iran's peace proposal. Investment bank J.P. Morgan says if the Strait of Hormuz doesn't open soon, Brent could hit $150 by summer. And if perchance it does open by then, it's expecting it to remain in the low 100s for much of this year, as the war has resulted in industry drawdowns and logistical bottlenecks. JP Morgan sees these bottlenecks shifting from the strait itself to tanker availability and refinery ramp-ups. The bank also doesn't think that prices are likely to normalize quickly, keeping the market tight well into the second half of this year. Here at home, Canadian farmers are in the middle of crop seeding. And this year, in addition to dealing with Mother Nature, they're also facing the double whammy of impacts from both the rising cost of fertilizer and fuel due to the U.S. war in Iran. John Drieger is the vice president at Left Field Commodity Research.
4: Well, it really does impact farmers everywhere. In fact, one could argue that, you know, farmers in other regions of the world might be impacted even more than Canadian farmers, because there's maybe certain parts of the world rely very heavily maybe on actual physical supplies that come out of the Middle East, maybe North America a little bit less so directly that way. The prices are still impacted, but, you know, there's farmers in some regions where actually being able to physically access it, you know, is a real concern and a challenge, even more so than, say, in Canada.
3: Drieger says many farmers had already purchased at least some of their fertilizers for this year early. He believes we'll see the full impact on prices next year. In other news, Toronto's Pearson International Airport is undergoing a glow-up. The decade-long reno will come with a multi-billion-dollar price tag and will eventually handle 30,000 more travelers per day. It includes state-of-the-art airfield lighting, an upgrade to its baggage system, a new taxiway, new EV charging, and a new heating system, making it one of the largest airport infrastructure projects in Canadian history, which is why Carl Moore, an associate professor at the Faculty of Management at McGill University, says it's going to take more than 10 years to complete.
5: You've got to keep the place running. So you can't say we're going to have no airport in Toronto for a year. They could do that, shut it down.

0: and probably get it done in great time, but you can't just shut down a major airport. And that's the challenge. We have this here at Montreal Airport as well, is that they're doing some more parking structures, which is a real need. But you got to keep the place running while you're doing construction. And that causes it to be, take longer than it would if you just shut everything down or you were just starting from ground zero with nothing else there already.
1: Moore says Pearson is the most important airport in the country, as it's not only the biggest, it's also located in Toronto, which is the most important city in Canada from a business standpoint. And finally, art imitating life or life imitating art. NBC has announced that Today anchor Savannah Guthrie will be the host of Wordle, a new primetime game show hitting the airwaves next year. The show uses the same concept as the New York Times Daily Puzzle, challenging players to find the same five-letter word in six guesses or less. But here for a cash prize. Casting for contestants is open now, with tapings beginning this summer. FYI, radio is always my opening word. For CBC Radio, I'm Megan Reed.
2: First word or last word, radio is a great word indeed. I'm Chris Glover. You're listening to Metro Morning on a Tuesday. New music from Shub and Sebastian Gaskin. This is I Know.

0: brand new music from Shub and Sebastian Gaskin. That's called I Know. And Shub will be part of Luminato Festival at Harborfront on June 6th. Time right now is 5:46. I'm Chris Glover, and you're listening to Metro Morning on a Tuesday. It is, in fact, May 12th, and this is the deadline for the 2026 census. It is due back today if you were one of the lucky ones that had your household called for the survey. You have to fill out the questionnaire and get it back into the mailbox or track down that yellow mailing from Statistics Canada that maybe you chucked already into the recycling. Well, dig it out. You got a few more hours to get it done. And CBC's Amanda Putz talked to some people attending the Canadian Tulip Festival yesterday about whether they will make this deadline.
1: We have not filled it out yet, but we are planning to fill it out.
2: We're on the plan for today.
3: Yeah. Oh, it actually is on your to-do list.
2: Yes, it is.
1: Yeah.
2: He was so excited when we got the notice to do it. He was so excited to fill out the census.
1: Yeah.
2: I'm Allie.
1: I'm Sheehan.
3: Why is it important to you, Sheehan?
1: I don't know. It's just kind of like fun to do your civic duty, I guess. I don't know. I think it's fun to like honestly, earnestly answer all... Okay.

0: I have.
1: Have you filled it out yet?
0: No, I haven't. But I'm going to, because my friend group is a bunch of nerds, and they're all trying to figure out if they got the long form or not. So I haven't put the code in yet, but I'm going to, because I got to tell the group chat.
1: All right, well, you know the deadline, right?
0: No, I don't. What is the deadline?
1: Tomorrow.
0: Oh, okay, so that'll be my priority. I get off at 6, so I'll go home and put in my code.
1: What do you prefer, the short or the long form?
0: I think I want the long form because the group chat wants the long form, so I gotta get the people what they want, you know?
1: Do you know anything about it?
0: Literally, no. I just Googled last night if permanent residents are supposed to fill it out or not, so they said yes, and that's like a fun fact for me to know now. So I will fill it out. I didn't know if I was allowed to or not, but I am.
1: Right. Why is it important to you to fill out the census?
0: I really like civic information. I think it's important to be counted and to know who's in your community for public services. We love a library and, you know, public transit. So just got to make sure we know who all is there so that they can all get on the bus.
1: Have you filled out your census yet?
2: No.
1: Okay. Do you know, did you get your form?
2: Probably.
1: Is it important to you to do go ahead and fill out your census?
2: Not particularly. I guess a student. I have aside priorities. Yeah.
1: You know, there's a $500 fine if you don't fill out the census.
2: I did not know that.
1: Is it something you're going to check into now?
2: Probably. Yeah. When I get home, $500 is a lot of money.
1: I'm asking folks if they filled out their census form yet.
3: Yeah, we actually did just yesterday.
1: So was it the long or the short?
3: I think it was long, wasn't it? Yeah, it was long.
1: Yeah.
3: It's needed so that we know where to allocate our resources, right? For the community, for the city, for, you know, the government.
1: From where?
4: France.
1: Do you live here?
4: Yeah, we live in Gatineau, just near to
1: you. Have you filled out your census?
5: Yes, we do. We have done it like 2 days ago.
1: Oh.
5: And it was really fast, actually. So it was really easy to do it, so we appreciate it, yeah.
1: Do you want to jog on the spot and talk to me about, did you fill out your census?
6: Yeah, I filled it out with my roommates today because it's due tomorrow.
1: Good on you.
6: Yeah, I saw the fine and I was like, yeah, that's not happening.
1: So why was it important?
6: We're all students, so our lives are kind of everywhere right now. We all study different things. I'm in history, my roommate's in kinesiology, and that's kind of, we're all in like this kind of weird time in our life because I graduated, another one just recently graduated. So we're all not sure where we're going in life. So we're at the apartment where we're at right now. We don't really know much about history, about political science, I mean. So we're like, we kind of did it to like be aware of the consequences because this is our first census without like living with our parents.
1: Yeah.
6: And we're like, the responsibility is on us now. So.
1: Wow, good. Did you feel kind of grown up?
6: A little bit. Yeah, it was kind of funky. We were all like, so who's going to fill it out? Do we all have to fill it out? And we're like, no, we live at the same place. So, yeah, it was like a roommate bonding activity. We all sat down this morning, had our breakfast, and filled it out.
1: Do you live in Canada?
7: I do, yes.
1: We're asking folks if they filled out their census yet.
7: Oh, I have, yes.
1: How did it go?
7: It was fine. It was, it was really simple. I guess it's part of, like, statistics with the government. But it's the first time I've actually done it because we're just here for a short time.
1: You don't sound like you grew up here.
7: No.
1: And this is your first Tulip Festival.
7: It is, yeah. It's awesome. It's really good. Enjoying the colour. We need the colour at the minute because it's still very chilly.
8: Amen. Yeah, a little color never hurt anybody. That was several voices from the Canadian Tulip Festival speaking with CBC's Amanda Putz about filling out the census form. Of course, that is the very important form that the federal government uses in order to dole out services across the country. And you heard some people there talking about how they were going to be filling it out honestly and earnestly. And for some of them, it was their first time. And they were even, it sounded like planning some sort of an event or a party to mark it. So good on those Canadians in our nation's capital there at the Canadian Tulip Festival. And in case you were curious about that, the Tulip Festival runs from May 8th to 18th, and over 300,000 tulips are at Commissioner's Park there in Ottawa. It's all free, and folks can go and check that out. So if you want to make the trip to Ottawa, you have until May 18th to do that. But if you have a census form, you have to fill that one out by the end of the day today, and you can head to census.gc.ca for more information. Canadians just don't go to the movies like they used to. That's a fact, certainly. According to a report from last year, movie going in this country has dropped nearly in half since 2019. So how do theaters keep the lights on? By trying to squeeze as much as they can from folks who still walk through the door. Some might say, Jenny DeRose.

0: Lucio from the CBC's Cost of Living has more.
1: When Kyle Gretsch visits the movies, it's usually to see a big blockbuster.
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1: Across Canada, movie theaters are upping what they offer, but that comes with a higher price tag. In 2020, the average movie ticket cost about $10. Now it's up around $12 to $15. But if you add all the bells and whistles, you can end up paying double that.
3: Yeah, we charged $3 more, but we gave you a heated seat.
1: Dave Cohen is the president of Landmark Cinemas.
3: We charged $6 more for our Laser Ultra experience, but you get the best possible projection and sound.
1: It's the second largest movie operator in Canada behind Cineplex. Over the last decade, both chains have spent big money trying to make their theaters feel more luxurious. And it's not just seats and screens. It's snacks, too.
3: Well, we started with hot dogs, and then we started doing fancier hot dogs, like nacho dogs and Chicago dogs, all kinds of different stuff.
1: Some theaters have waiters who bring fishbowl cocktails right to your seat. Landmark still has popcorn and cheap Tuesdays, but Dave says it is leaning into the VIP vibe.
3: Pre-pandemic, our premium experiences would have been maybe 15 to 20% of our visitors, and now they're more like 40 to 45% of our visitors.
1: This isn't just so movie lovers can have comfy seats and Bellinis. Theaters need the money. Hollywood isn't cranking out as many big blockbusters, so theaters have less to show, and there's streaming to compete with.
4: Many people still want to see movies, but fewer feel that urgency to go opening weekend. So audiences are being a lot more selective with what justifies a trip.
1: Brandon Katz is an entertainment analyst. He says not as many people are going to the movies, so theaters are trying to get more from the people that are.
4: What these enhanced, more luxurious experiences that cost more is doing is basically maximizing revenue from the kind of smaller, more selective audience. And inflation and these premium experiences is kind of compensating for the declining ticket sales.
1: And it is compensating. In the States, some theaters are charging up to $50 for premium seats. That's $50 US. But it's a delicate balance. Charge too much, and people may just stay home.
4: When you increase the cost, you begin to alienate the people who love movies the most. That is your core audience.
1: Kyle Gretsch recently saw a film in a regular movie theater where he had to line up for snacks and sit upright in a cramped seat for 2 hours.
2: Comparatively, it was like being on a bus instead of being on a couch.
1: It's hard to go back to economy when you've tasted first class. For the cost of living, I'm Jenny DeRosio.
0: Thank you, Jenny. Now you can want to taste that million-dollar feeling, but can you afford it? That's a totally other thing. That submission from our Cost of Living show, and you can check their podcast out anywhere you find your podcasts. All right, let's send it over to Jennifer for an update on what is happening in traffic and travel.
5: On local streets, north and southbound Islington remain closed from Dixon to St. Andrew, which is just north of Dixon. This is as a result of a collision cleanup. Construction on the westbound 403, or rather the eastbound 403, this was in Mississauga at Winston Churchill. That's been cleared, along with the ramp from Winston Churchill to the eastbound 403. That has also reopened. We had some construction on the westbound 403 in Burlington, approaching Waterdown.

0: That's gone now. No delays in that area. Still waiting for the all clear for the southbound 400 ramp from westbound Bass Pro Mills to reopen from overnight construction. I'm not seeing any delays on southbound 400 whatsoever, making your way in from Barrie all the way to the 401. Westbound 401 is beginning to fill in west of Brock Street towards Salem, and I'm seeing volume on southbound 410 approaching Sandalwood to Beauvais. Here's Jill with your news headlines.
1: We're looking at more cuts at the TDSB. Now 200 administrative staff are being let go. This is after cutting 289 teaching positions. So we'll look at the labor situation there. Also, the McLaughlin Planetarium is being demolished to make way for a new University of Toronto educational hub. It's been a few decades in the works. We'll take a look at that as well. Clear, sunshine to start, increasing cloudiness this afternoon. High today of 13.
2: Head lice, nasal congestion, and ringworm. No, I'm not talking about your kid's kindergarten class. I'm talking about the new ailments that pharmacists will be able to dole out medicine for. That's coming.
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6: This is World Report. Good morning, I'm Martina Fitzgerald. U.S. President Donald Trump leaves for Beijing today for a high-stakes summit with Chinese President Xi Jinping. Despite long-running and recent tensions, including the war in Iran, the leaders of the world's two most powerful economies are looking to stabilize their relationship. Lisa Xing has a closer look at where there may be room for compromise.
7: He'll bring up Taiwan, I think, more than I will.
8: U.S. President Donald Trump on what he thinks will come up when he meets with Chinese President Xi Jinping, more explicit opposition to Taiwan independence, and...
7: I think that a discussion will be a little bit about energy and about the very beautiful country of Iran.
8: The highly anticipated meeting, postponed because of the war there, could yield some deals, say observers, like China buying more U.S. soybeans or oil and liquefied natural gas to reduce the trade deficit, while Beijing may want restrictions on advanced AI chips eased for continued access to its rare earth minerals. Dan Wang is the China director of Eurasia Group.
9: We can expect maybe extended truce in trade war, and maybe more of a contained technology competition. And that would be the best case scenario for both sides.
8: Expectations for this summit and hopes of a broader agreement tempered by competition and mistrust for almost a decade and a trade war dating back to Trump's first term, escalating dramatically last year when U.S. tariffs reached 145% on some Chinese imports.
10: It's already a pretty major breakthrough.
8: Yun Sun, China program director at Washington think tank, the Stimson Center, says the fact the meeting is even happening is a win.
10: It's already demonstrating that both sides have the willingness to improve their relationship.
8: Though some say Trump needs to bring back something tangible. To that point, he's traveling with more than a dozen business leaders, including his on-again, off-again rival, Elon Musk. Lisa Sheng, CBC News, Toronto.
6: The head of the World Health Organization says there is no sign of a broader hantavirus outbreak. There are now 9 confirmed and 2 suspected cases, all in passengers or crew who were on the Dutch cruise ship. But Tedros Adhanom Ghebreyesus says there will likely be more.
11: Because of the interaction while they were still in the ship, especially before they started taking some infectious prevention measures, because of the interaction, we would expect more cases.
6: Health officials in British Columbia say none of the 4 Canadians who were on the ship and are now in isolation had any known contact with an infected person. Israeli lawmakers have approved a bill allowing a special tribunal to sentence Palestinians convicted of taking part in the October 7th attacks. That tribunal will be able to issue death sentences, and the trials will be televised. The CBC's Cameron McIntosh is following developments from Jerusalem.
12: Passing the Knesset 93-0.

0: new law allowing Israel to hold special military tribunals for Palestinians accused in the October 7th Hamas-led attacks, with the authority to impose the death penalty. Lawmaker Simcha Rothman sponsored the bill.
1: This law will bring justice. This law will create the framework to punish those who did this. This law will tell the world the story of October 7th.
0: 1,200 people died on October 7th, 2023. Hundreds more were kidnapped. The tribunals will be live-streamed. Human rights groups are concerned they'll become show trials, including evidence obtained under torture. They'll also only apply to Palestinians. Muna Haddad is with the human rights group Adala.
2: What this legislation does, it's a very specific legislation against a specific group. It's problematic because it contravenes the basic ideas of criminal law.
0: But in a rare show of unity in Israeli politics, the tribunals are being supported across party lines. Shelley Talmurin is an opposition lawmaker.
3: I think the people of Israel are in complete agreement that this is what should happen.
0: Meanwhile, a separate law will also allow the death penalty against Palestinians convicted of future murders of Israelis. Cameron McIntosh, CBC News, Jerusalem.
4: Ukraine's president says Russia is resuming its attacks as a brief ceasefire expired at midnight. Volodymyr Zelensky says more than 200 drones were launched by Russia overnight. Russian officials say their military shot down more than two dozen Ukrainian drones. The three-day truce was in place over the weekend while Moscow held its annual military parade. The Kremlin scaled down the event this year amid concerns Ukraine could attack Moscow. Latvian and Canadian troops are testing battlefield ground drones during a major NATO exercise this week. They're drawing directly on recent Ukrainian tactics. And as Murray Brewster is learning in Riga, it's revealing how electronic warfare and unmanned systems are reshaping modern conflict.
5: This is the first day when actually we are at the stage when the both forces are actually in face-to-face in the main battle area.
6: Latvian Lieutenant Colonel Andris Bruvaris, who alongside Canadian troops is putting remotely piloted vehicles through their paces.
5: For instance, reconnaissance, I don't need to send people behind lines. I can use the drones for that.
6: Many of the systems they're using are Ukrainian. President Volodymyr Zelensky recently claimed that Ukrainian forces captured a Russian position using nothing but uncrewed aerial and ground drones, no ground troops. He heralded the achievement as the dawn of a new age of warfare. Canadian Lieutenant Colonel Dan Rochelle, who is part of the training exercise in Latvia, was more cautious, saying drones can't replace soldiers yet.
7: I think they are a very important addition, but I do see UAS and the UGV as complementary systems. So maybe one day they'd get to the point where they could do these types of operations regularly.
6: The exercise comes as Latvia deals with a different drone crisis. Two Ukrainian combat drones crashed in the Baltic nation last week, apparently nudged off course by Russian jamming and interference. The lack of air defense has cost the defense minister his job. Murray Brewster, CBC News, Riga, Latvia.
4: A new report from Quebec is highlighting a concerning trend. Boys are falling behind girls at school. Experts say it should concern everyone, and the stakes might be even higher than before. Deanna Sumanak-Johnson has more on the problem and a proposed solution.
8: Boys are not succeeding in school as well as girls.
9: Catherine Heck, professor of economics at the Université de Montréal, says she is not surprised by the findings of a new report on how boys fare at school. The report, authored by a Quebec provincial politician, zeroes in on how Quebec's regular public schools have greater academic and disciplinary disparities between boys and girls. The annual dropout rate for boys is 27.1% compared to 19.9% for girls. Professor Heck says that gap is happening across Canada and affects young people's long-term prospects.
8: If boys were graduating as much as girls are graduating from university, we would have over 65,000 more boys obtaining a university-level diploma. So it's a huge number.
9: She and other experts say the reasons behind this are many, including the learning skills and behaviors students get evaluated on in early schooling that tend not to favor boys. Toronto-based Matthew Morris taught middle school for 15 years and now is an instructor to teacher candidates at Ontario Tech University.
10: Generally, who has the nice and neat and clean death. It's usually the girls. The boys are generally, particularly when they're younger, a little more disorganized in that sense.
9: One proposed solution to this problem, increasing physical activity at schools and less sitting at desks, which would not only help boys self-regulate better, but would be beneficial to students of all genders. Deanna Sumanak-Johnson, CBC News, Toronto.
4: And you can check out Deanna's full story, including interviews with families, on the YouTube page for CBC News, The National. The European Union wants to rein in social media companies. EU President Ursula von der Leyen says the bloc is working on regulations to protect children and youth.
11: Young men are getting hooked on games that are designed to manipulate them into spending more and more money. Young women are targeted with beauty product ads the moment they untag themselves in a photo. And these are deliberate choices by tech providers. Choices made so they can profit from children's vulnerability, to cash in on their fears and moments of self-doubt.
4: Von der Leyen says the EU will specifically target TikTok, X, Instagram, and Facebook. She's calling for an age limit to access social media and restrictions on addictive design practices. That is the latest national and international news from World Report. I'm Martina Fitzgerald. This is CBC News.
12: Thank you, Martina. I'm Chris Glover. It is Tuesday, May 12th, and you're listening to Metro Morning. It's a little chilly overnight, but we're heading to a high today of around 13 degrees. So not a bad day here for Tuesday. And Jennifer Allen is here to help us get around the city. Morning, Jennifer.
13: Good morning, Chris. A collision has shut down Islington both ways from Dixon to St. Andrew, just north of Dixon, which is diverting TTC, so you may want to avoid that surrounding area. And then volume is starting to fill in if you're traveling on the westbound 401 west of Brock Street towards Salem. But then other to that, I'm only seeing minor volume through Markham Road in the express. Eastbound 401 gets busy approaching Dixie to east of it in the collectors and approaching the 427 in the express and sections towards the 400 in the Express and Collectors, and there's volume southbound John Valley Parkway from the 401 to south of Lawrence. Here's Jill Dempsey.
14: Well, we're looking, Jennifer, at the latest cuts at the Toronto District School Board. 200 administrative staff are being let go. This after a number of teaching positions were eliminated. We'll bring you the latest on the labor situation there. We're also taking a look at the demolition of the McLaughlin Planetarium. It's been shut down for about three decades, but it's now being torn down to make way for a new University of Toronto educational hub. Those stories coming up at 6:30.
12: All right, Jill, thank you so much. The province is also taking steps to make the role of a pharmacist more involved. They now have expanded the list of conditions that pharmacists can treat, and that includes head lice, nasal congestion, and ringworm, among others. They'll be able to administer more vaccines as well, but the move is raising questions too. The Canadian Medical Association and the Ontario Medical Association have said these regulations are risky, as many professionals lack the years of training that doctors have. Mina Tadros has been looking into how empowering pharmacists is working out. He's a professor at the University of Toronto's Leslie Dann Faculty of Pharmacy. Good morning to you.
15: Good morning.
12: All right, so first let's review what here is changing and what new illnesses pharmacists will be able to treat, Mina.
15: Yeah, so this adds on to an work called minor or common ailments. So for the last 3 years, pharmacists have been able to prescribe and assess patients for 19 what we call common ailments. So these are things like heartburn, recurring UTIs, conjunctivitis, or minor tick bites. And so what the province is doing is now adding six more, bringing the total to 25. And what that means is that the number of things that they're able to kind of prescriptively help patients with has gone up. They've also seen an expansion in the types of vaccines that they're able to administer. You know, as you remember, pharmacists have been administering flu shots and COVID shots for a few years now. And so this is sort of tapping them to do more.
12: Yeah, and I know that you've been researching that shift in medical care to have pharmacists do more. What is your research finding?

0: in terms of how well it's working?
1: Yeah, so I think the first thing, what we found is that this has been a really large success in the sense of like the number of patients that are seeking and using these services. So I think over 2 million Ontarians have used the service at least once in the last 3 years. If you think about that, that is the single largest healthcare shifts in the way that people interact with healthcare providers and have access to things. So in that sense, and from day one, we've seen this large and pretty steady uptake. But what's interesting is as we kind of dive into, well, who's using it and how often they're using it, what we do see is that there's sort of a shift towards people trying to use it earlier on in the health system. So they'll see it may end up still going to their, what we see overall is when we look at the number of people being treated. So we took one specific treatment, which is the most common thing that people use the service for. And we saw, well, was there a downward trend in the number of people seeing their doctors? And we saw a really small divot in the number of people seeing, but what we did see is a larger number of people seeking care. And I think that just speaks to the pent-up demand and how behind we are in the care and the need for care for people in Ontario.
0: Okay. Now, despite the benefits that you just laid out there, the Canadian Medical Association president has gone on record to say that they do not agree with pharmacists having the right to prescribe, and saying that they feel very strongly that this is not in the patient's best interest. The president of the Canadian Medical Association also said that there is a very definite set of skills that are refined and honed before a physician can enter practice, and pharmacists do not have this. So, Mina, what's your reaction to the president of the Canadian Medical Association in light of these expanded powers for pharmacists?
1: Yeah, so, you know, I think with all new expansions, I think we should always be monitoring, making sure that we attempt to ensure the quality of a service, and we always want to be looking for that. What we found in the last 3 years is that generally pharmacists are prescribing well within the prescribed areas that they're allowed. This is a very prescriptive set of things they're allowed to do. There's only certain types of drugs they're allowed to prescribe and only certain types of ailments that they're allowed to see. This is not a broad range of things that they're able to do. What I would really point out to listeners and to my colleagues in the medical area is that these are things that a lot of patients were coming into the pharmacy to speak to me about anyway, right? If you think about heartburn, the first place that people are going is to the pharmacy. And often we were trained to find those red flags and refer them out to begin with. What was frustratingly happening is a lot of times they were going to get something over the counter, and it would have been much easier and better for the patients for me to prescribe something, save them the visit from having to go get that so they could get covered. But now I'm unable to do that. So rather than looking at this as a risk, I think what we can be looking at this, and this is really how I see it, an opportunity to have more people that can flag, and work within the area that they're trained. I just want to be very clear that pharmacists are trained within this space. They have tools at their fingertips to do this, and they have been following the rules about what they're able to do. Now, that doesn't mean we don't need to monitor this and keep looking for ways to improve it. And I would be very happy, and that's the work that we do, to make sure that this is being done in the optimal way, in the safest way. But generally, this is very much in line with what pharmacists are trained to do and the scope of practice.
0: Okay. And as you'd imagine, we're obviously doing a lot of interviews on this and reaching out to a number of different areas. And the president of the Ontario Medical Association, Dr. Zainab Abdurraham, had said that letting pharmacists prescribe for complex conditions without proper training, oversight, and monitoring jeopardizes patient outcomes. And as an immunologist, she said that she had seen patients who had had adverse reactions to medications that were not prescribed by doctors. So how do you respond to that criticism?
1: Yeah, I think well, I would agree with them. You know, I think monitoring is really important and continuing to do that, but we should be doing that for everybody that prescribes. And frankly, we do, right? So that's what we do. And there's programs in place that are going to continue monitoring, ensuring the quality, and making sure that we give feedback to the system on if there is extra training needed. You know, we do this for physicians, we do this for optometrists, we do this for pharmacists. So I think that that's like a really important point of feedback, and I would agree with my colleague 100%. The idea that a drug being prescribed causes an adverse effect and thus it is the issue of the prescriber, I think we have to be very careful when we go down this and think about this, because drugs are a risk-benefit assessment to begin with. Drugs have side effects, and some people will have reactions to them. The question is, are they being prescribed

0: appropriately? Are they being followed up? And are they being referred out when that needs to happen? And I think those are the important things that, you know, we've been training pharmacists on, putting tools in their hands, and teaching pharmacy students in our schools how to do. And I think, to the earlier point, we will continue to monitor. And if there is a need for intervention and extra training, you know, we're going to make that recommendation.
1: Yeah, you raise a really good point there. It's a risk-benefit analysis that the healthcare professional has to undertake there. And you mentioned that perhaps after monitoring, you'll determine if more training is required for pharmacists in Ontario. But just off first blush, you've seen the new medications that that pharmacists would be able to prescribe. Do these seem like areas in which pharmacists in Ontario would need more training?
0: Yeah. In generally, the list of 25 things are all well within the scope. These are things that people are coming into the pharmacy. We have to remember that the pharmacist is the most interacted with healthcare providers. So this is a place that we're commonly getting questions. Lice, for example, the first place people go is come into the pharmacy and see what's on the counter. Do I need a prescription of some sort? So these are all well within the scope. So I just want to be clear that all of these things that are picked up, the 25 are things that we're training pharmacy students on and are commonly being seen in the pharmacy to begin with.
1: All right, Mina. Well, thank you so much for coming on the program this morning. I appreciate your perspective.
0: Thank you for having me. Have a great day.
1: You as well. Mina Tadros is a professor at the University of Toronto's Leslie Dan Faculty of Pharmacy, joining me live here on Metro Morning. And let's head over to Jennifer Allen with an update on traffic.
2: Southbound 400 is getting busier from 5th Line, Line 5 to south of it, and it's busy past Major McKenzie to about Bass Pro Mills. The ramp from westbound Bass Pro Mills to southbound 400 is closed for construction. There may be lane reductions on the highway as well as a part of this, making things a little crowded through that area. Once you get beyond that, you're slowing down again from Shepherd to the 401 ramps. Eastbound 401 is filling in through Mavis in the Express from the 410 to east of Dixie in the Collectors, and the 427 in sections to east of Keel in the Express and Collectors. Sun glare may be a problem this morning. The sun is nice to see, but it may be adding on a little bit, making things a little slower, especially if you're headed in a easterly direction. For the westbound 401, you're slowing down, approaching the 412 towards Salem, Nielsen to Markham Road in the Express, and the 404 off and on towards Avenue Road in the Express. Southbound Don Valley Parkway, I'm seeing volume approaching Shepherd to south of York Mills, so not too bad for the moment. Looking at the Toronto-bound QEW, that's filling in from the Burlington Skyway to Guelph Line. Beyond that, you're filling in from Erin Mills in sections to Dixie. And Chris, the eastbound Gardner is slow as you approach Park Lawn in sections to Parkside, but then it's looking good into the downtown core.
1: Jennifer, thank you so much. I'm Chris Glover, and you're listening to Metro Morning. And at 6:21 on a Tuesday, time to bring in Laura Osman, a federal politics reporter at The Logic, to chat politics with me. Good morning, Laura.
3: Good morning, Chris.
1: How are you? I was a little worried there when I didn't hear you right off the bat.
3: Just keeping you in suspense. How
1: yes.
3: are you doing?
1: No, well, now I'm fully suspended, and here we go. Obviously, politics in this country seem to be spicy and very interesting all the time. Of course, Mark Carney, one of his key aims when he took office was to push ahead with major infrastructure projects across the country. And we heard a lot about the major project office over the past year. What's new in a new announcement from that office on streamlining the process of getting the green light on some big infrastructure work in this country?
3: Yeah, you know, we've heard a lot about this major projects office, but the thing about the major projects office is that it only applies to a very few number of projects. It's sort of the really difficult to build projects of real national significance, and to be designated or to sort of get access to that office, your project needs to be designated as what we call a pony, a project of national importance. If you don't have that special pony designation, you don't get access to it. And so, you know, the creation of that office was a bit of a tacit admission that the overall process that applies to all projects isn't really working very well. And so what they're talking about now is reforming that process for all major projects in Canada so that approvals take only 1 year instead of taking 4, 5, 6, 7, or 10 years. And so that's a big undertaking considering the speed of approvals right now. And it's being greeted with, I think, a little bit of controversy, particularly from environmental groups and including folks in Mark Carney's own caucus.
1: Okay, so talk through a little bit about that pushback.
3: Yeah, you know, while I think there are lots of folks who are really happy to see the government taking these approval times seriously and really trying to speed them up, some of the ways that they're doing that are more controversial than others. You know, one thing they're doing is downloading a lot of these powers onto the province so that rather than have a federal and provincial approval, you would only have a provincial approval. So the federal government won't be worried about those projects. Creating special economic zones, which is something we're familiar with here in Ontario. It's something the Ontario government has looked at, where you would sort of have blanket approvals in certain areas where the government wants to see lots of development. They're talking about giving the minister special powers to kind of burst through some of these roadblocks along the way. And I think there are environmentalists who are really concerned about what this could mean, sort of in the name of building quickly and getting those approvals done fast. You know, what are you losing in terms of environmental assessments, making sure that these projects are going to be safe for communities, that they're going to be safe for the environment, for endangered species, that First Nations are going to be properly consulted. And that's been sort of a real issue with the major projects push, is making sure that Indigenous communities are getting full buy-in and are fully consulted. And so another thing they're looking at doing is reforming that consultation process, trying to streamline it and make it less burdensome on First Nations and Indigenous groups. So these are a lot of big changes. At this point, it's all still a proposal. It's a discussion paper. It's not set in stone. We'll have to see what the actual legislation looks like. But I think there's some concern on one side of this issue about, you know, what is going to be lost as the government kind of goes full steam ahead with some of these projects.
1: Okay. And despite that concern, there are others who are quite happy to see the shovels could get in the ground more quickly, such as Alberta Premier Danielle Smith. She's saying that she's pleased with these proposals and met with the Prime Minister just recently. So talk us through her reaction and how that somewhat tenuous relationship with the federal government in Alberta is going.
3: Yeah, you know, I think she came out of that meeting with the Prime Minister feeling a lot more optimistic about that relationship than she went in. I think major projects have always been a sticking point between Alberta and Ottawa. Getting those federal approvals, you know, takes a long time and can deter investment. So this is something she's happy to see. Of course, Ottawa and Alberta are currently working through their own agreement on a major project, which is that pipeline that would go from the Alberta oil sands to the coast of BC. And they're still trying to figure out the details of the environmental policy that would underpin the whole thing. And that's the industrial carbon tax price. They agreed on a price. The question is how quickly they get to that price. Is it in 5 years, 4 years, 10 years? Right. And so that, I think, is, you know, a key question that they're still trying to figure out. And it sounds like after that meeting, they've reached some common ground there. And so rather than saying, you know, if we reach an agreement, as she was saying earlier in the morning, she's now saying when we reach an agreement. And so it sounds like things are moving forward in a positive direction for Alberta and Ottawa at the moment on the pipeline issue, at least.
1: Another key question that neither of Danielle Smith or Mark Carney brought up publicly was the separatist push in Alberta and mm-hmm. what this proposal might do to those separatist feelings. How much would an Ottawa-backed pipeline neutralize the separatism question, do you think?
3: Yeah, I think for hardcore separatists, people who really believe that Alberta doesn't belong in part of Canada anymore, it's not necessarily going to change hearts and minds. But I think from Danielle Smith's perspective, at least the way she puts it, it would prove at least that cooperative federalism can work, right? It's an example of Ottawa and Alberta finding common ground and working together on sort of a common priority. And that, I think, would be significant from her perspective in terms of the separatist movement. And certainly, I think this MOU around a pipeline has really gotten tied up in this separatist conversation. At the same time, on the flip side, if it all falls apart and they can't reach an agreement, it's proof positive that Canada and Alberta can't work together, that they're too unaligned, and that, you know, that maybe starts to fuel the separatist movement. So it does feel like there's a lot riding on this, not only in terms of a big project, not only economically, but also socially in Alberta as well.
1: Oof, that does sound like a lot to navigate. And then when you also factor in the fact that

0: Carney might risk alienating a wider progressive base if he were to go ahead and build this new pipeline. How will he try to navigate that?
1: Yeah, and I think this goes beyond even Alberta and the pipeline to his overall kind of build big, build fast agenda that he's been talking about since the election. You know, we've seen, for example, former Environment Minister Stephen Guilbeault and his own caucus resign from cabinet and now is speaking out against these measures that the government put forward just recently about major projects. I think there's folks in the Liberal Party who got involved in the party because of these sort of foundational policies around the environment, around Indigenous reconciliation, who are maybe feeling a little bit alienated by this new turn that the Liberal Party is taking. And that's something that the Prime Minister is going to have to manage. I still think there's a lot of goodwill for Mark Carney among Liberals. He's got a lot of grace. He's polling well. But I think that it is something he's going to have to be aware of as people sort of raise their eyebrows and people who are really passionate about environmental protection, and that's one of the reasons they aligned themselves with the Liberals in the first place, and wanted to distinguish themselves from the Conservatives. I think that this is something that's going to start to fester over time if it's not something that's managed properly.
0: Laura, always so much going on in Ottawa. Thanks for joining us.
1: Thanks so much for having me, Chris.
0: We'll talk to you next Tuesday. Laura Osman is a federal politics reporter at The Logic, joining me here live on Metro Morning.
2: This is CBC News. From CBC Toronto, it is 6:30. Good morning. I'm Jill Dempsey. It is sunny and 2 degrees. You can expect a high of 13 today. Here's Jennifer Allen.
3: Jill, southbound 400, the ramp from Bass Pro Mills has reopened from earlier construction.
2: The Toronto District School Board has announced new staffing cuts. Hundreds of office staff will be eliminated. CBC's Clara Pasica is with us now with details. Clara.
4: Jill, the city's largest school board says it will lay off 218 central administrative staff, and it will eliminate an additional 91 vacant positions. The board, which has been under provincial supervision since June, says the cuts won't impact classroom staff. The board states the cuts are an attempt to modernize the number of central administration staff to ensure its resources remain inside schools and classrooms. According to a statement from the board, the move is part of an effort to protect classroom learning, support student achievement, and restore long-term financial sustainability. The TDSB is arguing its schools have seen declining enrollment for years. It's one of a string of announcements involving cuts at this provincially supervised board. The news comes after this board announced earlier this spring that it was planning to cut nearly 300 teaching positions, also citing lower enrollment expected next year. Also announcing it will cut 40 vice principal positions for the upcoming academic year in a move that will see some schools share a vice principal. The NDP and unions representing education workers have expressed deep concerns after each cut announcement. I'll be talking to parents this morning about what they think of the plan. Jill.
2: Clara, thank you. The CBC's Clara Pasica. Toronto police investigating shots fired at the exterior of a McDonald's on Eglinton just before 10 last night. The restaurant at McCowan was operating, but no injuries were reported. The shots did cause damage to the building. Police say suspects wearing all black clothing and masks left in a light colored vehicle. A second fire at an apartment buildings in Thorncliffe Park has been put out after burning for a week. Crews responded to 11 Thorncliffe Park Drive and 21 Overleague Boulevard last Monday. Insulation was burning in the concrete walls between the two buildings. It was just like the fire last November, which displaced hundreds of residents for more than a month. Toronto Fire says the second one was caused by sparks from a saw during repair work in a unit. The condo corporation, its property management, and a construction company are facing charges following the fire last year. The fire chief said no additional charges will be laid in this latest one. It is 6:32. 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It's been shuttered for more than 3 decades, but now the McLaughlin Planetarium is being demolished to make way for a new University of Toronto educational hub. Dale Minuchduk reports.
5: Demolition crews have punched a rather large black hole into the roof of McLaughlin Planetarium, the beginning of the end of a nearly 6-decade-old building, forcing those who used to go there to travel back in time.
6: Well, I was a child and, you know, I came for a night sky light show and it made me feel like, you know, I was connecting with the universe.
7: It's a big shame. I remember 30, 40 years ago, I used to come here to bring my son here to keep him interested in science.
5: The planetarium opened in 1968 and closed down in 1995. Richard McDonald used to work at the planetarium. He says a city like Toronto should have one and sees the recent Artemis mission as a missed opportunity.
8: The Raptors have Jurassic Park. We should have someplace similar like a planetarium where we can go to experience these things together.
5: The property is now owned by the University of Toronto. The planetarium site will become part of its reimagined 90 Queen's Park, which will primarily house U of T's School of Cities for Urban Research. Demolition is scheduled to be complete by early summer. Gail Minuchduk, CBC News, Toronto.
2: A Toronto tradition that brought canoeists and kayakers onto the Don River for decades could soon return after a lengthy hiatus. City Council has voted to ask the Toronto and Region Conservation Authority to examine reviving Paddle the Don, an event centered on environmental education and stewardship. The annual paddle ran from 1993 until 2020. It was suspended during the pandemic and amid major construction tied to the Portland's Flood Protection Project. Councillor Paula Fletcher says it would be exciting for paddlers to be able to experience the new mouth to the Don since it was completed in 2024.
9: Wouldn't it be exciting to be able to take your canoe right down to the launching area right near the inner harbor instead of into that Keating Channel, which was, it's basically a walled zone that the river ended in.
2: The Portland's restoration transformed the Lower Don into a more naturalized river system aimed at reducing flood risk, improving habitat, and reconnecting the waterfront with public green space. The Conservation Authority says it's committed to working with the city on ways to enhance connections to regional river systems, including the Don. The organization is considering logistical considerations, including finding a new sponsor. Jennifer Allen is back with your look at the roads.
3: Well, the sun is out and it's reducing visibility, which is causing things to slow. The eastbound 401 is getting busier east of Mississauga Road through Mavis in the Express, here on Ontario in the Collectors, and then from the 410 Collectors Dixie in the Express to east of Keele. Looking at the Toronto bound QEW, you're slowing down as you approach the Burlington Skyway to Brant, as you make that turn into the sun, and then it's busy east of Erin Mills to Dixie. The eastbound Gardner is filling in from Kipling in sections towards Parkside and then Jamieson through Dufferin. As you approach the Gardner, southbound 427 gets busy from Bloor to that Gardner ramp in the Express. And southbound 404 in John Valley, there's volume from Davis to south of Mulock, past Finch to south of Lawrence, and then again as you approach John Mills. Also keep in mind that on local streets, Islington is closed both ways between Dixon and St. Andrews Boulevard as a result of a collision. Back to Jill with your forecast.
2: Well, the sun is shining this morning. 2 degrees is the temperature of the moment. Increasing cloudiness this afternoon with a high of 13 and a high UV index. Tonight, cloudy, 40% chance of showers this evening. Risk of a thunderstorm overnight, 10 to 15 millimeters of precipitation expected with a low of 6. And Wednesday, showers ending in the morning, then cloudy with a 60% chance of showers and the risk of a thunderstorm early in the morning with a high of 16. It is 2 degrees right now and the time is 6:37.
0: So about an hour ago, I'm sitting over here bragging about my indoor houseplants and how fantastic they are. And then Jennifer Allen slips my DMs. With this little photo here. And I want you to introduce everybody to Sheila. Tell us the story behind Sheila. This is a magnificent plant.
3: Sheila is a Diefenbachia. I inherited it from a neighbor and, I named it after that neighbor. And, I'm so happy that she's kind of in good shape, but she needs to be, scaled back a little bit because she's becoming too big for her pot. And so I have to think about, well, how do you replant? I'm not good at this. I'm really not. So it's always a sort of me online looking up, well, what do I do in order to keep this thing alive? And it's a little bit
10: I find it a little stressful because she's very large. So I'm at least happy that I've kept Sheila alive.
0: She is. She's very impressive. I have to say, I wonder what people did for plants and everything else before TikTok, before Instagram, before we could just hop online. A book.

0: pay? Is that what they
1: booked,
0: did?
1: Yes. Yeah.
2: Yes, we use books, just Chris. Died.
0: What's a book, Jill? That's our next conversation. Jeez. I don't know. It just seems so easy now. You plug in any information you want. You take a picture of a leaf, and it tells you where the leaf was likely made and what you need to do to keep it.
2: You'd look it up in a book. You'd have this. You'd have a gardening book, and you'd look it up.
0: But what if your plant wasn't in that book?
2: You know, you'd have a. It's. Covered everything.
0: Okay. Well, there you go. Jennifer, it doesn't look like you need any books here because I'm also seeing a Monstera in the back. Like, you have lovely plants here.
1: I do. I need help with these just to make sure that I'm on the right track, that I'm doing the right things. You know, they're not getting enough light. I have, you know, sort of these grow lights sort of set up because my windows, I just don't get enough light. My windows face north. So,
0: right.
1: Yes. Yeah.
0: Yeah, so see, I was saying earlier I don't have to do anything, and that's because my windows all face south and west, so I just have...
1: Yeah, you're fine.
2: That makes a big difference.
0: Tons of sun. I do nothing. I barely water. I barely water the things. I just forget about it. And we're about to have more sun, I guess, in the days and weeks ahead as we get closer to spring and then summer. And obviously, also, that means we are closer to FIFA coming to our city.
2: Mm-hmm. 4 weeks.
0: 1 month to the day, exactly. And we're going to have a lot of coverage through the day here on CBC Toronto, including at 9 o'clock at Nathan Phillips Square in front of the FIFA World Cup 2026 countdown clock. There will be a media event today updating this city as we are now 1 month away from Canada's first Canadian men's national team match at Toronto Stadium. And so the folks over at FIFA Toronto are going to be talking about preparations in the city and also the fan festival. We know that some of those free tickets went online last week. More will come out at the end of this week as well. And there's just so much to get excited about with FIFA on our doorstep here. But there's also other things that we need to kind of pay attention to when a big international event like this comes to our city. And anti-human trafficking organizations are warning that we could see a spike in cases. A new hub at Pearson Airport and an expanded human trafficking service being introduced across Peel region has advocates hoping to get ahead of any bad actors taking advantage of the busy weeks ahead. Mary Beth Mullenkamp is CEO of Peel Region, of Peel Children's Aid Society, one of the organizations involved in supporting survivors of human trafficking. Mary Beth is here now. Thanks for coming into studio.
3: Thank you for having me.
0: So for people who don't understand why major events like this end up getting anti-human trafficking organizations worried and contemplating what to do, what would you tell people who are listening along and aren't necessarily making the connection?
3: Yeah, well, unfortunately, anti-human trafficking is a multi-million, multi-billion dollar industry. And so when we see large sporting events or just large events in general, we're always worried about the potential for exploitation for adults, children, and young people.
0: And how about a World Cup event? Are there any sort of specific issues around that? Because we had Victim Services Toronto on not too long ago, and they were talking about how their need for services need to be expanded and enhanced, partly because of a big international sporting event and the fact that, you know, tempers are high, alcohol is sometimes free flowing, and there are kind of dynamics within the actual event itself that lead organizations and societies such as yours to be more concerned. From your vantage point, what do you think about that piece?
3: Yeah, definitely first responder organizations from police to child welfare to victim services are always having to be mindful of those large events. We could see protection concerns for children. We could see increase in police calls. And that's something that we need to just be proactive and prepared for.
0: Okay, so being proactive and prepared, what are y'all doing?
3: Well, very excited to announce that in Peel Region, we have had an anti-human sex trafficking integrated hub for the past 5 years. In January of this past year, Peel Children's Aid Society entered that collaborative alongside Our Place Peel, Elizabeth Fry, Hope for Home, and now we've added Victim Services of Peel and Caledon Dufferin Victim Services to really have a wraparound response, a proactive response to better identify victims and or survivors of human trafficking.
0: And that's based out of the airport?
3: So we have a number of sites. So we've just opened one in Mississauga in The Circle, which is a community hub within Mississauga.

0: And we are opening a new site in Pearson Airport to be opened in June 2026 in advance of some of these summer events to be prepared and to hopefully have better identification and connection with law enforcement.
1: Okay. And I guess obviously the airport makes a lot of sense because that's where international travelers come into. Is that kind of the thinking, to have it right there at the airport so that, I mean, what would they do? How would they be able to identify people coming in?
0: Yeah, so PLCIS has actually has jurisdiction for all of Peel Region, including Mississauga, Brampton, Caledon, and the airport. And sometimes when we need to respond to calls there, it takes us maybe a few hours, but by being on site and being closer, it could take us minutes. And sometimes we only have minutes between when, say, maybe border services or police identify a concern. And that just makes it quicker for us to be able to access and support that child or youth.
1: When we're talking about children and youth and human trafficking, what are we typically finding? Are these older teens, 16, 17? Are we talking about young children? Does it kind of go across the age span? What are you finding most?
0: Yeah. So the hub actually supports children and youth age 12 to 24. The average age is estimated to be at 13. And Our organization has actually supported children and youth as young as 9. So sometimes I think people expect it to be older youth or maybe young adults. Sometimes we don't see them actually make a disclosure till they're much older. But part of the reason for us to be involved is to earlier identify and start to be involved earlier with children and youth to make sure that they have the supports when they need it.
1: What can we do? What can everybody else do as we're trying to support your organization and the great work that you do? I mean, keep your head on a swivel at an airport. You see something, you say something. We already do that on the subway.
0: Yeah.
1: But what should we be doing?
0: I think educating yourself on the signs of human trafficking and really normalizing that, especially talking. We always talk to parents about speaking to their child or youth about this. Sometimes it can come in a way where maybe they're pretending to be a boyfriend or connecting or really pulling somebody in. And if you see a child or youth maybe disengaging or showing more anxiety or having a new friend group, the more that we can start to see those signs, the more that we can open up lines of communication, the better it is for us to be able to identify and to report to authorities if you see a concern.
1: Okay. And obviously, we're not the only Canadian city that's getting World Cup matches. Mm-hmm. Vancouver is as well. And they have a dedicated campaign around warnings of human trafficking as they're hosting the World Cup. Is that something you're considering too?
0: So Pearson Airport does have the Not in My City campaign, and Peel Region specifically is doing the See Something, Say Something campaign, which is going to be a public education awareness campaign across billboards and different spaces across the region to educate and make sure that residents and parents know that if there's an issue that they can call us for support.
1: Okay, and your organization is also part of this program called Courage. What support does it offer?
0: Yeah, so Encourage is the integrated anti-human sex trafficking hub in Peel Region. So Peel Children's Aid is part of that. We are helping to lead that alongside those other partners. And the idea is it is a physical hub where a child or youth can come in or we can refer. We have the telephone line is open 24 hours a day and a live person answers to be able to support. And we will come out any time of the day to support a child or youth that may need help.
1: Mm. And then how does this all impact the other work that you guys do? Because, I mean, just doing enough interviews over my time, I know that services such as yours are very strapped and the Children's Aid Society across the province is already pretty busy. So how are you going to manage a major event like this and all these campaigns that we're talking about, expanding at the airport, et cetera, this June, and still manage the caseload that you have already?
0: Yeah, I mean, part of the reason we do it is we know that the earlier we can identify, the better it's going to be for children and youth. And so we have a very dedicated staff base that wants to be proactive. And we know that if we can bring partners together early and start to plan, not just within the community organizations, but with local, regional, and provincial governments, that we're going to be better able to support and hopefully get in front of that. And the earlier we can do the prevention work, then hopefully the less likely we're going to need to be responding from a crisis point of view. And that's really how we're looking at it, to make sure that, you know, our children and youth are okay.
1: It's important work that you're doing. Thank you for coming in and telling us all about it.
0: Thank you for having me.
1: Mary Beth Mullenkamp is CEO of Peel Children's Aid Society, joining me live here on Metro Morning. And Jennifer Allen is here to update your commute.
2: A collision has shut down Islington both ways from Dixon to St. Andrews, which is diverting TTC. Westbound 401 slows from Brock Street towards St.

0: All right, Jennifer, thank you so much. It's a chilly one, just 2 degrees if you're waking up and you're listening to Metro Morning. A new proposed multinational financial institution, the Defense Security and Resilience Bank, will help finance defense projects for NATO members and allied nations. And Carl Skogstad is an associate professor of economics at Lakehead University.
1: Good morning, Chris. Thanks for having me on.
0: Yeah, no problem. So Defense Security and Resilience Bank, it certainly sounds like a buzzword. What exactly is this?
1: Yeah, it is. It's quite the mouthful there. So it's a state-owned bank. And I know many of your listeners in Toronto will understand what a bank is. But for those who don't, from an economic point of view, a bank is simply just an institution that is trying to match people who are trying to lend money. In this case, it would be governments or, you know, large pension funds to firms or countries who want to borrow money. And in this case, this bank is specifically targeting firms and countries who are borrowing for defense-related issues. So a country may want to buy a new set of jet aircraft. They're finding that the cost for borrowing for them themselves from the market is very high because they might have bad credit ratings. This bank can provide cheaper money, allowing for this country to purchase more of the equipment or the equipment at a faster rate. In terms of firms, it would help firms buy the necessary capital equipment to produce those weapons. And again, trying to increase that output of weapons. The whole purpose of the bank is let's get more weapons out the door faster, and we can catalyze that process with money.
0: And you already talked about how it would offer lower rates. Is that the main difference between a state-owned bank and a regular bank, or are there other significant differences that we should know about?
1: I think the purpose of this, the purpose of it being state-owned is in some sense to get around some difficult information asymmetries. So let's imagine there's a company in Southern Ontario that produces weapons, and they've always produced, you know, rifles for the Canadian Armed Forces. And the Canadian Armed Forces has said, well, for the past 20 years, because we haven't been spending much on defense, we only need 1,000 new rifles a year. And now suddenly going forward, you know, the government's called up this firm and said, you know, scratch that. We need 2,000 new rifles a year going forward. And this firm's like, oh, like that's not how we've set ourselves up. But it's going to be hard to do. Traditionally, a firm in that situation would go to a commercial bank and ask for a loan to buy a second machine that produces rifles. Now, commercial banks, though, they're not in the sector a lot, right? They might worry that, oh, you know, I don't know a lot about the defense sector. I don't know if I'm going to be able to get my money back ultimately. I might be hesitant to loan out the money for that reason. And additionally, there's lots of regulations around weapons. We want to make sure the weapons don't end up in the hands of terrorists ultimately. And so the bank might further be reluctant to just lend the money for that risk. So the purpose of this state-owned bank is to say, okay, we understand that risk and that uncertainty exists. We're going to provide the necessary expertise and the necessary, you know, underwriting to make sure that those loans actually go ahead. So it's about bridging this kind of information gap that exists and that get over that reluctance to invest in that sense.
0: Some might say, kind of sadly so, that defense companies and arms manufacturers are some of the wealthiest companies that exist out there. So what would you say to the argument that would be mounted that defense companies and arms manufacturers, why do they even need a loan from a bank if they're already so profitable?
1: Yeah, and I think when we talk about the defense sector, we often do hear, you know, the large names, right? We often hear Lockheed Martin or Boeing or Raytheon, right? And you say, well, you know, they're clearly, these are huge firms that have been at the top of the game for the past, you know, 3 decades or more. Why do they need the money? Well, the answer is they probably don't necessarily. What we're talking about here is providing loans for small and medium-sized firms that are kind of further down the supply chain. Maybe they're not even producing an end product necessarily. Maybe they're producing a component that goes into an end product. Or maybe they're producing something on a small scale. So there is certainly this need to make our defense industry more robust than it is and try to diversify away from those large players, right? And we're also seeing, I think, you know, from the Ukrainian conflict that these small and medium-sized firms can provide vital, you know, components during a conflict. So you really want to make sure to invest in them as well. You can't just kind of have all your eggs in those large

0: large firms, the SMEs, the small and medium enterprises, do matter a lot. And these are the ones that I think this, well, I don't think, I know that this bank will be targeting.
1: Okay, so this is a new proposed multinational financial institution. Canada has been chosen to headquarter it, and four cities, including Toronto, are bidding to host the bank. So why has Canada been selected here to play such an instrumental role?
0: Yeah, so Canada has been one of the most vocal supporters of the bank from early on. So, you know, it's about a decades long old idea at this point. We've been a big supporter of it since the beginning. There's a political aspect to it, too, although it's not a NATO bank. It is NATO adjacent, so to speak. So there's political considerations to be had, right? The Europe might say, well, we certainly don't want the bank hosted in America. That would give them too much power. The U.S. might say, well, we don't want it hosted in Europe. And so Canada can kind of be this neutral third party that can say, well, we're neither the U.S. nor Europe hosted here. Additionally, there were some other big countries that were supporting it early on that have since kind of pulled back a little bit, Germany and the U.K. So in some sense, we're the most vocal supporter who has still expressed interest for it.
1: All right. So how does Canada fare then against the other cities that are bidding to host the bank?
0: Yeah, how does Toronto fare against the other cities? So Toronto is certainly, you know, Canada's financial hub and heart. So I think that puts it in a very strong position to host. Ultimately, it is a bank, so you do need that finance expertise to host it. The other big contenders in that space are Montreal and Vancouver. They have finance hubs as well, not as large as Toronto's, but they could make the case that it could be hosted there. The other cities I've seen listed or talked about are Ottawa and Halifax. Ottawa has that government element to it. It is a state-owned bank, so you may want that kind of expertise in terms of bureaucracy. I think that's a bit more of a long shot. And then if we're really talking long shots, it's going to be Halifax, which has a defense cluster. But again, I don't necessarily think has the finance expertise to host a bank of this scale. So, you know, if you ask me to bet, I'd probably say Toronto. And that's not just because you're from Toronto. I just think it has a very strong case.
1: All right. Well, fair enough. And then you made me interested a little bit when you talked about how there was this discussion about whether or not this bank should be in the United States or in Europe and kind of the political motivations behind that. And so knowing that it'll be here in Canada, how does a bank like this decide who gets funding and who doesn't, while knowing that politics are kind of hanging over everything?
0: Well, yeah, it's certainly a tough thing. I mean, ultimately, because they are hoping to attract private money into it, they do have to target the opportunities that are going to offer the highest return, the ones that are going to be the most profitable. So that's definitely going to be the leading consideration. But on the margins, there are going to be considerations such as, well, you know, we have country X that's been involved, but we've provided no loans to them. If we don't start putting a loan out to that company in that country, they may certainly withdraw their support. So I think there is going to be that need to balance out where the loans go, while still pursuing the highest return possible. So it's not necessarily going to be easy, but it is something the bank's aware of. They do say in their brief, we have to make sure these aren't politically motivated loans that are just funding the pet projects of the governments of the time, right? There is a clear goal: get NATO and NATO allies rearmed as quickly as possible.
1: All right, Carl. Well, thank you so much for coming on the program this morning. It's been nice talking to you.
0: You're very welcome. Have a good day.
1: Carl Skogstad is an associate professor of economics at Lakehead University with a focus on national defense, joining me live here on Metro Morning. And Jennifer is here to help us get around the city.
2: The eastbound 401 slows east of Mississauga Road to Huron, Ontario in the collectors, the 410 in the collectors, and Dixie in the express to east of Kiel. Sun glare is a problem this morning. Westbound 401 west of Brock Street towards Salem is where it first begins to fill. McCowan towards Bayview in the express and collectors, and west of Allen Road in the express, the 400 collectors to Dixon. 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
3: The Toronto District School Board has announced new staffing cuts. Hundreds of office staff will be eliminated. That is our top story this morning. The sun is shining. It's 2 degrees. We expect a high of 13 today with a chance of showers and thunderstorms this evening and a low of 6.
1: And I'm going to piggyback on that great interview that

0: Song contest is back. It's campy, sometimes cringy, always a good source for a power ballad. And tonight, the world's biggest song contest kicks off in Vienna. But the mood is somewhat subdued. Spain, the Netherlands, Ireland, Slovenia, and Iceland are all boycotting. Some are even refusing to broadcast it. They say just as Russia was banned from Eurovision after its full-scale invasion of Ukraine, Israel should be banned for its bombardment of Gaza following the October 7th Hamas attacks. This is this year's entry from the host country, Austria. That is the latest national and international news from World Report. I'm Martina Fitzgerald. This is CBC News.
1: Hi there, good morning. I'm Chris Glover, and it is Tuesday, May 12th. You're dealing with a bit of a chilly morning this morning, 4 degrees, but the sun is already out, and we are headed to a high today of 13 degrees, so certainly not a bad Tuesday on tap for you. And Jennifer Allen is here with an update, or I guess her first report of the hour, on traffic.
2: Local streets, Islington remains closed both ways from Dixon to St. Andrews, which is north of Dixon. This is due to an investigation into a collision involving two trucks from overnight, and TTC is being diverted from the area. And although the sun is nice to see, it is causing a problem. Have your shades on hand. You'll find that the eastbound 401 is slowing down east Mississauga Road through Mavis in the Express, Mavis to Huron, Ontario, in the Collectors, and from the 410 to east of Kiel Express and Collectors. Here's Jill Dempsey.
3: Thank you, Jennifer. We have a couple of stories. The Toronto District School Board has announced new staffing cuts. Hundreds of office staff are going to be eliminated. As well, that second fire at the apartment buildings in Thorncliffe Park has been put out after burning for more than a week. Those stories ahead at 7:30.
1: All right. Well, that's a relief for all those people that live in that apartment building, one of which was here on the program with me as well just last week. Time right now, though, is 7:11, and I'm Chris Glover. You're listening to Metro Morning. Premier Doug Ford has vowed to bring jets to the island airport one way or another. We don't have very many details yet on exactly how he plans to do that, but yesterday we heard about the effects that jets at Billy Bishop could have on the city in that interview that I was just talking about on the show a few minutes ago. Jill did that interview yesterday, and there were a whole slew of concerns that were raised, including an increased risk of cancer for those living near Billy Bishop Airport. That's according to a report commissioned by the Toronto Port Authority in 2017. Scott Andrew Weikenthal is a professor in the Department of Epidemiologist and Occupational Health at McGill University. Scott, thank you for being on the program with me.
4: Good morning.
1: All right, so these are kind of scary conditions here, including cancer, that we're referencing in terms of bringing jets to the island airport. What are the potential increases to the risk factor of cancer for those who live nearby?
4: Yeah, so I think there's sort of two things I think to think about. One is the fact that, you know, you're going to be bringing in a lot of new combustion sources into a very populated area. And then those combustion sources release a range of pollutants that can increase risks of heart and lung problems, but also things in the long term like cancer. So, you know, there really isn't a world where you can imagine that this kind of project wouldn't increase exposures for the population. But until we do a proper analysis of what the exact increase in the population exposures will be, it's very difficult to put an exact number on it.
1: And it's because there's more jet fuel emissions, I guess, increased traffic as well. And with so many more planes, it would result in more ultrafine particles being in the air. Is that what would lead to things like lung cancers or other lung diseases? Is that's the concern right there?
4: Yeah, that's one of the pollutants we worry about when we think about these combustion sources, for sure. And it's a particular interest because they're not currently regulated. And so these ultrafine particles are so small that they don't really contribute much to the mass of particles that we typically measure for air pollution regulation. And the other concern in that particular area is just the population density, right? So there's a lot of people that live in a very small area. And so it's really important that we understand where these emissions are going to go and then what that means for population exposures. And once you have that information, you can combine that with what we know about the health impacts to estimate what, you know, what the impact would be on any particular population in that localized area.
1: Okay. Now, from what I understand as well, with or without the jets, noise levels at the airport already cause environmental insomnia or sleep disturbances, and hypertension, health disease is another issue that's already kind of at risk with Billy Bishop. So how much of an enhancement of concern would bringing jets to the airport actually cause to those who live around it?
4: Yeah, I mean, there's going to be a range of concerns, the air pollution, the noise, the additional congestion that it's going to cause around that area with, you know, it's a very small street leading to the airport. If you're bringing in a lot of extra traffic, there's going to be extra emissions from that, but also additional noise as well. So there's going to be a whole range of sort of environmental impacts that are going to impact the population. And I'm sort of a little bit surprised that there isn't a plan to do some kind of comprehensive analysis of what those impacts might be, because that really would be the best way to understand the risk, but also communicate them to the people that live there to maybe try and alleviate some of the concerns.
1: Yeah. And when you say you're a little bit surprised that there isn't research into that being done, is there perhaps a chance that this is happening behind the scenes in some way that people like you and I don't know about?
4: I mean, I'm probably not the person to ask about that. I mean, we've certainly been doing a lot of work on, you know, on the academic side to try to understand the health impacts of the sorts of pollutants that are going to be present. But when it comes to the sort of long-term monitoring, you know, of what's happening in that localized area, that falls, you know, usually falls outside of, you know, not local governments, but provincial governments, you know, to do that kind of monitoring, but also the analysis of, you know, what the possible health impacts might be.
1: And what more study would need to specifically be done, given the fact that just in 2017, the Toronto Port Authority did this report looking into the kind of risk levels at present?
4: Yeah, I mean, I haven't seen that particular report, but when it comes to the you know, the introduction of many new jets and the vehicle traffic that's going to come along with, we really need to understand what those additional missions are going to be, you know, how they're transported in the air, where they land on the population, and then, you know, how many people are going to experience an elevated exposure. Because it could very well be that, you know, we need to do the math, literally do the math to figure out, you know, how many extra cases of heart and lung disease, how many extra cases of cancer, premature mortality we might expect, you know, from the incremental increase in exposure that's going to be caused by this new project.
1: Well, and that's a hard math equation to do, obviously, when lives are at stake. But certainly the premier has been trying to make an economic argument for bringing jets to the island airport and has talked about how expanding it could spur $140 billion in economic activity. Also, we understand that increased flights from around 2 million passengers a year could go up to around 10 million passengers a year. So what do you make of the economic argument that the premier is making in light of the concerns that you're raising?
4: Yeah, I'm sure there are economic benefits, but actually, just to your previous point, it's actually not hard math to do at all. We do it all the time. It's sort of standard practice when we're trying to figure out what the impacts might be of additional emissions. And so it's a very doable calculation to, you know, compare the costs and benefits of, you know, what the benefits are in terms of economic prosperity, and then what the costs are in terms of health impact. So this is not a unique situation in terms of what actually has to be done in terms of the cost benefit analysis. What's unique is that it doesn't appear to be being done.
1: Right. I meant hard in the sense that on the one side of that math equation, people would die, as opposed to it's difficult and not able to be mathematically hashed out. But leaving that point for a second, and just hearing what you have said about the potential for this to be bad, especially for people who live in that downtown area near Billy Bishop, people might be listening to us this morning and be very concerned. What would you tell them?
4: Yeah, I mean,

0: unfortunately, I think a lot of this is sort of out of their hands, right? I mean, I think there are things you can do to limit your exposure to air pollution. There are, you know, portable air cleaners you can use to actively remove harmful pollutants from the air inside your home. But ultimately, if you live, you know, in a place that is heavily impacted by a lot of combustion sources, and then there's a plan to introduce more of those sources into your immediate neighborhood, you know, it's very difficult for you to do anything really to get away from those emissions.
1: How immediate do you have to be? How close would you have to be to the Island Airport to deal with the negative consequences of bringing jets there?
0: Yeah, so these pollutants tend to be fairly localized. And so, you know, within a few hundred meters. The challenge in that neighborhood is also that it's sort of not just the airport. There's also the major highway right behind the airport. So they're kind of, no matter which way the wind is blowing, they're sort of either getting pollution from the airport or pollution from the highway. And then if you add more planes and more traffic to that situation, you know, it's certainly not going to make things any better. So the population, I think, I don't see a world where doing this, you know, doesn't increase the population exposure. The only question really is just sort of by how much.
1: And are there mitigation efforts that could be taken if, you know, jets were allowed to go there and the expansion were able to take place, as Doug Ford has said he wants? Are there mitigation efforts that could counteract the enhanced concerns that you're talking about to health?
0: Well, I mean, any actions that would reduce local emissions would certainly help, but it's difficult to see how that would be done when you're talking about flying jets into a new airport, right? Like, you know, we want the jets to land, so we can't turn off the engines, right? So, you know, again, you're bringing in a lot of combustion sources into a very localized area, and the consequence of that is increases in certain pollutants that we know are bad for people.
1: All right, Scott. Well, thank you very much for coming on the program this morning. I appreciate your time.
0: Thank you.
1: Scott Andrew Weikenthal is a professor in the Department of Epidemiology and Occupational Health at McGill University. And at 7:21, let's get you over to Jennifer for an update on your commute.
2: Southbound 400, there's a lane reduction south of Rutherford. The right lane is reduced in the area. It gets busy past Road 88 to south of Line 5, approaching Teston through Rutherford where those lanes are narrowed, and approaching Shepherd to the 401. Southbound 404 in the Don Valley get busy south of Davis through Mulock, Elgin Mills towards 16th, Finch towards Winford, and approaching Don Mills through Millwood. The Toronto-bound QEW and the Gardner combination, they're slowing down past Red Hill Valley to Fairview, Guelph Line through Walkers. There's volume through 3rd Line, Erin Mills to Dixie. And I'm seeing buildup from the 427 towards Parkside. It's really heaviest past Islington through that Parkside area. I have reports of a stall on the right shoulder past South Kingsway. It's a collision on the right shoulder, so that may be generating a bit of curiosity and slowing things down. Beyond that, it's just busy through Jameson. And on local streets, Chris, Islington is closed north and southbound directions from Dixon to St. Andrews due to a collision investigation.
1: All right, Jennifer, thank you so much. We are now 1 month away to the day of the first World Cup game in Toronto, and it is an event that the city predicts will generate as much as $940 million in economic output. Businesses will want to make the most of the moment for sure, but when it comes to FIFA and brand enforcement, the rules, they are pretty strict on everything from the name of the place to what the grass is like and everything else in between. Our business commentator, Mark Harrison, recently sat down with the head of FIFA's brand protection efforts for this World Cup, and he's joining me now. Good morning, Mark.
3: Good morning.
1: All right, so you got the goods here. Why is FIFA so strict about its branding?
3: Well, you talked about the hundreds of millions of dollars that will be generated in Toronto. When you think about a four-year cycle for FIFA, like, we're talking about a $14 billion in revenue. Oof. And about $3 billion of it coming from sponsorship. And while there's a new model this year with the host city program, you know, they've also really ramped up their regional partnership. You know, FIFA has been notoriously strict. They are absolutely the strictest, even more strict than the IOC, around protecting that. And that

0: protection for them they feel is vital to keep those numbers up.
1: Okay, so what is it? What does it mean, I guess, for the businesses and for other brands that want to take part in this, knowing how strict it is? How do you navigate that while still capitalizing on the big, exciting moment and all those dollars that people are bringing in?
0: Well, first thing, you want to kind of stay out of FIFA jail, right? So I don't know if you brought your bail money.
1: Physical place.
0: I don't know. Do we trademark this column?
1: We should.
0: And so you want to avoid things like direct ambush, because they've registered something like 96 different trademarks, everything from We Are 26. So you don't want to use their little words. Then you don't want to necessarily get carried away with things like global game. And then you don't want to be sort of, hey, I'm putting a lot of extra soccer imagery. So for a business, there are lots of opportunities, but I think the first place to start is sort of stay away from the things that are the big watchouts.
1: Okay, so stay out of FIFA jail is tip number one. Mm-hmm. As a part of the host city agreement, Toronto also has to enforce the trademark rights, not just there at the stadium, but they have to create a 2-kilometer-wide brand exclusive clean zone.
0: Yeah.
1: I don't know if that's been trademarked, but probably it has. So how's that going to work?
0: Well, I'm going to get a rowboat and row 2 kilometers away from Toronto Stadium out in the lake and see if there's any ambush out there. My little tin,
1: would you videotape that for me, please?
0: I will.
1: Okay, thank you.
0: So when you think about a clean zone, Coca-Cola is a sponsor. So within that radius, you won't be able to see a Pepsi ad. That's the simplest way I can put it. But it's kind of ironic because Pepsi Foods is a sponsor with their Frito-Lay brand. So you'll still have that. But really, a clean zone is all that sort of stuff. But it could be on the border of ridiculous. So let's say you own a restaurant and you decide to install some new competitive signs. Those signs could be taken down. And that's the deal that the city has done with FIFA. So it literally is a clean zone.
1: Okay. So the clean zone there is for physical things.
0: Yeah.
1: How about digital?
0: Yeah, so the NFL pioneered this geofencing, and don't ask me how it works, but if I oversimplify it, when you and I are sitting in the stadium in our $1,000, multi-$1,000 seats, we won't be able to be served ads from a competitor. So if you think about 20 years ago, it would be a physical blockade. Now we're moving into a digital blockade. And that digital blockade is using technology, is using obviously AI. You're going to have this sort of battle of the airwaves. But literally FIFA's thought of everything. And so you won't be able to have a drone or a balloon in the sky, or you won't have an ad on your phone.
1: Okay, so I'm sitting on my phone looking at a Pepsi ad, and then I get into the FIFA zone, and suddenly it's a Coke ad.
0: Yeah, whether or not it's a Coke ad, that Pepsi ad won't be there for sure.
1: Okay, got it. Oh, that's interesting.
0: Yeah.
1: And so with all these guardrails and all these, threats of potentially landing in FIFA jail, it's still lucrative to be an official FIFA sponsor? It still benefits them?
0: Very lucrative for them. And you look at the amount of business that they'll move. So we talked about Coca-Cola, they go on a global trophy tour. I also think it's lucrative for businesses that are in Toronto. There is an irony, right? So if you own a bar that's in Toronto and you want to hold a World Cup party, you're actually funding the FIFA bylaw enforcement that's going around with your tax dollars. But it is going to be a lucrative event. You just have to recognize to follow the rules.
1: So let's say, most of these rules that you're putting out here are for the companies.
0: Yeah.
1: So are there any rules that I need to know about if I want to make sure that I am FIFA compliant and don't land in FIFA prison?
0: So let's say you're on the way to even a fan fest. Let's pretend you don't have a ticket to the game.
1: Let's pretend that's real, buddy.
0: I tried to say that with a straight face and I failed.
1: Do you have a ticket?
0: No. And if I did, I'd lie to you.
1: I know you would.
0: Jill
1: and I want a free ride if we could.
0: But let's say the three of us decide to go out and a competitive beer brand to AB decides to put us into t-shirts for their beer brand. And let's say there's 30 of us. We will not be allowed in that stadium wearing those shirts, for example. So individuals are also subject to this. If you've got a big supporter sign, you have to submit a picture of it ahead of time and specs and actually go the day before the tournament actually happens and submit your physical sign and they'll put it in your seats for you. Yes.
1: You're kidding.
0: So there's all sorts of permutations and ramifications. So, one of the ways around these things is often it happened in 2010 when a bunch of Dutch fans showed up in a competitive beer brand shirt. I mean, these are the rules that they deploy and they are experts at it. There are probably more lawyers employed in FIFA than marketers.
1: So do they have extra shirts on hand or do they just make them all go topless?
0: I hope so. Nobody needs to see me topless. So.

0: So I think the competitor will pay for that, right?
1: Okay. Well, and I'm just trying to imagine the 7-year-old kid out there somewhere who's creating a sign for their favorite FIFA player. Then they have to, what, mail it in the day before so
0: all
1: that they can get checked.
0: All signs have to be submitted ahead of time. You need to have a QR code. And yeah, just, you know, if you're not good, if you don't want to be disappointed, don't bring a sign the day of the event.
1: Okay. Well, we've got a lot out there to think about now, including you in a rowboat 2 kilometers out of shore. And thanks for getting video of that.
0: It'll be online soon. Thanks.
1: Okay. Good stuff. Mark Harrison joining us here live in studio. He is our business commentator and the founder of the MH3 Collective, joining me live here on Metro Morning. I am Chris Glover, and it is Tuesday, May 12th. We have lots coming your way right after Jill's newscast.
2: This is CBC News. From CBC Toronto, it is 7:30. Good morning, I'm Jill Dempsey. It is sunny and 4 degrees. We expect a high of 13 today. Here's Jennifer Allen.
3: Jill, Islington remains closed both ways from Dixon to St. Andrew due to a collision, and TTC is being diverted.
2: New staffing cuts have been announced by the Toronto District School Board. The board says hundreds of office staff will be eliminated. CBC's Clara Pasica is with us now from a junior school on Scarborough Road. Clara.
4: Jill, I'm at Adam Beck Junior Public School, where before school care drop-off is just getting underway. Now, the Toronto District School Board is saying the cuts will be central administrative staff to ensure its resources remain inside schools and classrooms, but we don't know what responsibilities these employees had. And the numbers are significant. The board will lay off 218 central administration staff, and it will eliminate an additional 91 vacant positions. The board, which has been under provincial supervision since June, is citing years of declining enrollment, saying in a statement this is part of working to restore long-term financial sustainability. The board already announced it's planning to cut nearly 300 teaching positions, also citing lower enrollment expected next year. And it's cutting 40 vice principal positions for the upcoming school year in a move that will see some schools share a vice principal. The NDP and unions representing education workers have expressed concerns following the previously announced cuts. I'll be talking to parents at this school about what they think of the plan. Jill.
2: Clara, thank you. The CBC's Clara Pasica. Shots were fired at the exterior of a McDonald's on Eglinton at McCowan Road last night. It was at 9:45 while the restaurant was still open, but no injuries are reported. The gunfire did cause damage to the building. Police say suspects wearing all black clothing and masks left in a light-colored vehicle. Ontario Provincial Police say they've laid charges against 7 people in an alleged fraud involving driver examinations in the GTA. In a media release, the OPP says the bribes were offered in exchange for favorable consideration of specific applicants during Class G driver testing. The accused are all from the GTA and range in age from 43 to 65. They face a total of 25 charges ranging from conspiracy to commit an indictable offense to breach of trust and money laundering. The 7 who've been released from custody are due to appear in court on Wednesday. It is 7:32. 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After a year of sluggish sales and canceled projects, Toronto's condo market is showing signs of recovery. Condo purchases picked up last month, but prices are still down 25% since they peaked back in 2022. Philippe de Montagnier has the story.
5: Come on in.
6: Drawn by lower prices, Tyler Florian recently purchased his first property, a 2-bedroom condo in downtown Toronto.
5: It's good for people looking to get into the market. Of course, we don't know, you know, if it's the bottom or not, but it seems like it's a good time.
6: Condo sales in Toronto picked up last month. They're up 14% year over year. Prices are averaging just over $665,000 in April, down 6.5% from a year ago. Jason Mercer from the Toronto Regional Real Estate Board is concerned about the slowing pace of new construction.
7: That supply pipeline is actually going to run dry, and it can lead, you know, to unsustainable growth in prices.
6: For construction to move forward, developers like Puyan Safapur of Devron Developments typically have to pre-sell about 70% of the units they're planning to build.
7: Reaching that threshold for sales is way more challenging than it has been in other times.
6: Especially with the massive withdrawal of investors. Pre-construction sales for his new condo building in Rosedale will begin this fall. And while many projects still struggle to take off, he remains cautiously optimistic. Philippe de Montigny, CBC News, Toronto.
2: After a years-long pause, a pop

0: The popular Toronto paddling tradition could soon return to the Don River. City Council is asking the Toronto and Region Conservation Authority to explore reviving Paddle the Don. It ran annually from 1993 to 2020. CBC's Tyler Cheese has that story.
1: That's the sound of paddlers embarking on the last Paddle the Don event back in 2019. But the city wants to bring it back for 2027. City Councillor Paula Fletcher says the timing makes sense now that the Don River's new mouth has been completed as part of the Portland's flood protection project.
2: We have a brand new river mouth, exploring that all the way from Sunnybrook Park right down to the Inner Harbour would probably be one of the most exciting things people can think about doing.
1: The event was paused because of COVID-19 construction and operational challenges. But Toronto City Council recently approved a motion asking the TRCA to explore bringing the event back. Longtime paddler Brian Jackson says Paddle the Don was one of his favorite things to do in the city.
3: It's just a unique perspective. You're blending the wildlife that and the nature that Toronto has to offer with that urban landscape.
1: The TRCA says it's committed to working with the city on ways to enhance connections to regional river systems, including the Don. It's now considering logistical factors, including finding a new primary sponsor. Tyler Cheese, CBC News, Toronto.
0: Jennifer Allen is back with your look at the roads.
4: On the eastbound Gardner, volume is filling in from the 427, and it's heavy towards Parkside. We've got a collision on the right shoulder east of the Humber Bridge, which may be adding to the delays in that area due to curiosity. Beyond that, it's just busy approaching Jameson towards Dufferin. Southbound 400, there's a lane realignment south of Rutherford, so things are a little busier in that area. There's a volume which first begins as you approach Road 88 to south of Line 5, and then approaching Teston through that Rutherford construction zone. Beyond that, it's filling in approaching Shepherd to the 401 ramps. Southbound 404 in the Don Valley, slow through Mulock, approaching Elgin Mills to 16th, approaching Finch in sections to south of Don Mills and south of Bayview Bloor to the Richmond ramp. Back to Jill with your forecast.
0: The sun is shining. It is 4 degrees. You can expect a high of 13 today with increasing cloudiness this afternoon. That could translate into a 40% chance of showers tonight with the risk of a thunderstorm overnight, 10 to 15 millimeters anticipated with a low of 6. Tomorrow showers ending in the morning, chance of an early morning thunderstorm and a 60% chance of showers tomorrow with a high of 16 degrees. It is 4 right now, coming up to a time of 7:37.
5: I am still stuck on what Mark Harrison, our business commentator, was telling us about all these rules around FIFA marketing. Mm-hmm. They are really, really wild, using geocaching to make sure that if you're there, you're only getting certain ads, or as he put it, you're not getting certain ads. And then just the rules around what you can bring into the stadium.
0: Yeah.
5: That's wild.
0: I know. It's a different climate.
5: It certainly is. And I guess we're all getting set for FIFA. Today's kind of a big day for FIFA, just 1 month exactly to the first men's game here in Toronto. And at 9 o'clock today, Nathan Phillips Square is going to host a media event with the folks at FIFA just there in front of the countdown clock. Have any of you seen the countdown clock at Nathan Phillips Square?
0: I haven't gone by recently.
6: No, I have not.
5: Oh, okay.
0: You well, have?
5: Put it on your list of things to do. Mm-hmm. It's a decent thing. There's one at the airport, too. There's another. There's FIFA stuff all over.
0: It's all over the place.
5: Yeah. I mean, for good reason. It's a massive event, and we're not going to miss any minute of it. There's so many visitors that are coming here as well. And I was seeing that they already gave away a whole slew of free tickets to the fan zone. They did that last week. They're going to do it again this week. So you can get one of hundreds of thousands of fan zone tickets. And apparently they're free and being offered up just this Friday. So if you're looking for something to do in June.
0: Is that the same as the Fan Fest, or is that different?
5: I think for the Fan Fest.
0: Oh, yes.
5: Yeah.
0: So a bunch of us in the newsroom have tickets. We started last week. Yes, because they're releasing them in waves.
5: Yeah, that's what they said.
0: Exactly.
5: So the first wave was last week. The next,
0: I got some.
5: You did?
0: Yeah.
5: How many did you get?
0: Maximum 4.
5: Okay. Well, 1, 2, 3, 4.
0: We're
5: You're
0: going.
5: Taking us.
0: Yay.
5: Great.
7: Wait a minute.
0: Thanks.
5: Oh, shoot.
7: Wait a minute.
0: Excuse me. Five people at the
5: okay.
0: table.
5: Well, if anyone's out there, I could send along a ticket for Jennifer.
0: Yeah, the only thing that I said last week, sorry, Jennifer, is make sure you have a Ticketmaster account. That's the only thing. The tickets are free, but they're distributed through Ticketmaster.
7: Oh, good tip.
5: Just one more Monopoly piece for that.
0: Just make sure you have the app, and then once you go.

0: through. It's easy peasy.
1: Okay. And now, because I feel bad about Jennifer, I will just say, Jennifer, I'm trying to help you out. I know you have questions about your plant. So I've now put that out on Instagram. And we'll see as a story. And we'll see if people have ideas around this out of control plant that you have. They can take a peek at it and see what they think you should
2: do. I would so appreciate it.
1: All right. Well, before I offend anyone else, let's get me off the radio and Martina on the radio. Martina, what's going on in World Report?
0: Well, Chris, U.S. President Donald Trump is leaving for China for talks with President Xi Jinping. The visit was to have happened at the end of March, but was put off by the war in Iran. Trump is expected to ask Xi to play a bigger role in bringing that war to an end. China is Iran's biggest buyer of oil. It has a stockpile, but a prolonged conflict with Iran could create economic pressures for China. For Trump, this trip is also important to generate opportunities for trade. Along for the ride are more than a dozen tech and business leaders, including Apple CEO Tim Cook and Boeing CEO Kelly Ortberg. Lisa Jing will have that story for us at 8 o'clock. Also on World Report this morning, European Union President Ursula von der Leyen wants an age limit on access to social media platforms like TikTok and Instagram. She says it very plainly. She says young men are hooked on gaming. Young women are targeted by cosmetic companies, and everyone is looking to make a dollar off children's vulnerability. That's coming up.
1: And Europe would just be the latest area or government to take action on social media. That's Australia.
0: A lot of talk about it.
1: We know Canadian officials are too, so it'll be interesting. We'll be listening at the top of the clock, Martina.
0: Thanks, Chris.
1: And shifting over to sports now, Scott. Let's start with hockey because we know it's going to be a busy night in Montreal.
3: Yeah, very busy, Chris, with two big playoff games going on in that city. In the PWHL, the Victoire can eliminate defending champs Minnesota and book a spot in the final in one fell swoop. They might have done that last night, but their game was postponed because of what the league is calling player safety concerns related to illness. The PWHL, Chris, didn't release any more details, but did say the player's symptoms are not consistent with hantavirus. So, with that as the backdrop, Marie-Philippe Poulin and company will take to the ice at 7 o'clock at Bell Place in Laval. And at the very same time, just half an hour drive away at the Bell Center, the Montreal Canadiens will try and take a commanding lead in their series with Buffalo. The Habs have dominated the last couple of contests, and fans in that city are anticipating a long cup run. One of those fans is Montreal coach Martin St-Louis, going a long time back.
4: Yeah, I mean, I grew up 20 minutes from here, and all my idols were the Canadiens. And, you know, I was able to stay up late in the playoff. I could watch the whole game. You know? So I was happy when they were going far.
5: So now you're helping kids now be able to do that.
4: Well, I didn't say that.
3: Careful what you say, Martin. I hope my kids aren't listening right now. Between the Raptors and this year's playoffs, Chris, and the Jays World Series run last fall, there's been plenty of negotiating around bedtime. So the Habs look to go up 3-1 tonight, hopefully without the need for overtime for parents' sake.
1: Uh-huh. No kidding. All right, let's switch gears now to cycling.
6: Hopefully finishing the last quarter of the lap here. Here they come, Allison Beveridge, Jasmine Glazier, Christy Lay, and Georgia Semmerling have won bronze for Canada.
3: The sound of Canada winning bronze at the Rio Olympics in team pursuit. It's the last podium finish the country managed in the discipline, and at least where Canada's women are concerned, could be the last for a long while. Cycling Canada has announced it's withdrawing its women's team pursuit squad from the upcoming World Championships in Shanghai. It's chalking it up to budget constraints, and because recent results suggest they will not be medal contenders at the next Olympics in Los Angeles. Meanwhile, Cycling Canada will support the equivalent men's program. Vancouver track cyclist Fiona Majendie is among those criticizing the decision, pointing out on social media that the Canadian women's team is where 100% of the Olympic medals have come from in the past 30 years, and that the women's team continues to outperform or match the men's. Clara Hughes, Canada's retired road cycling and speed skating Olympian, has offered her thoughts, saying she is deeply saddened and disappointed with what she calls a, quote-unquote, lame decision. You can read more on this story this morning on our website.
1: I will, I think. Okay, finishing with basketball and a possible end of an era.
7: The Lakers season is over. With a look at LeBron James, and you can only guess is what his future holds.
3: Now, LeBron James and the Lakers eliminated last

0: night by Oklahoma City. So while Hamilton's Shea Gilgeous-Alexander and his teammates are off to the West Final, James could be headed towards retirement. At 41, the top scorer in league history was asked what his plans are.
1: I don't think I've come out and like, oh, retirement is coming. Obviously, we're still fresh from losing. I mean, I don't know what the future holds for me, obviously. As it stands right now, I think I said it last year after we lost, I think, to Minnesota, to go back and recalibrate with my family and talk with them. And when the time comes, you guys will know.
0: Yeah, James has spent the past two seasons, Chris, playing alongside Bronny James, his eldest son, and a backup guard for the Lakers, so he has realized that dream. But LeBron's also spoken about his desire to watch a lot more of his 11-year-old daughter, Zuri, who is a competitive volleyball player. So we shall see.
2: All right, Scott, thank you so much.
0: You bet.
2: And at 7:44, I'm Chris Glover. You're listening to Metro Morning. Paul, if you're still listening, thanks for your message. Joan, you too. We're getting all of your messages into the station here, and we appreciate each and every one of them. If you have story ideas as well, feel free to send those ones in too, because we want to make sure we're covering the city as you see it. And archives across the country are reporting a drastic surge in requests from Americans ever since a new law came into effect that allows people with Canadian ancestry to make a claim for citizenship. So thousands of Americans are now waiting to find out if they can officially become Canadian. I wonder if there's renewed interest in this switch. Jeffrey Lensman is one of those people. He's a retired genealogist in Salt Lake City, Utah, joining me via FaceTime today. Nice to see you there, Jeffrey, down in Salt Lake City. So I want to hear your story. When did you first realize you were eligible for Canadian citizenship? How did that happen for you?
3: Well, it kind of came to me in a roundabout way. A few months ago, a woman I was working with in Montreal had sent me a Facebook message just saying, here's some citizenship information that I know you've been pursuing it in the normal channels. And so that kind of got me thinking along the lines of maybe I do want to apply for citizenship. But then all of a sudden the law changed in December and I didn't find out about it until a month ago. And ever since then, it's been like, oh my gosh, it's not about applying for citizenship anymore. It's about being recognized that I'm already a Canadian citizen. That's what's so shocking and surprising about this process.
2: Yeah. And so for your story, you mentioned Montreal there. What exactly is your Canadian connection? Walk us through it.
3: Well, actually, I'm connected to Canada very closely on both my father's family and my mother's family. My father's grandfather homesteaded in Alberta in 1907, which means he had to become a British citizen at that point. So according to the new law, I can now be recognized as a second generation Canadian from that grandfather because he was naturalized there in Canada. Mm. On my mom's side, she's largely French Canadian on that side. And I'm from Northwestern Montana, and I've had people pioneer from Quebec, from a little town called L'Acadie, just south of Montreal. And they came to Montana at an early time during some pioneering times, gold rush times, to Montana, and built a French community there in Montana. So my grandfather's family was very large. They were Catholic. They only spoke French. So it was interesting growing up with my grandfather and trying to communicate. I did take some college, some French in college to kind of brush up on it, get some knowledge there, but he had long passed on by then. But anyhow, so the change in the law really energized me to say, here's an opportunity for me to honor my heritage, and also start pursuing, you know, possibilities of what happens if the political climate here in the States continues to get worse and worse. I want to feel like I have options.
2: Right. Yeah. I wonder when you first found out that this was going to be something that was going to be a lot easier than you'd originally thought to become a Canadian citizen. What went through your mind at that point? Like, what was your reaction?
3: My action was excitement about the possibility. And then as I engaged more with a Facebook group all geared toward this new change, I started hearing from other people and their reasons for applying for proof of citizenship.

0: And so talk to me a little bit more about your motivation. You already hinted a little bit about the climate in the United States, but hit it on the head for me. Why are you even contemplating a move to Canada? And why did you jump at the opportunity to start this process of citizenship?
1: Yeah, well, my story is very personal because I'm a gay man living in Salt Lake City. I'm married. I married my husband in Montreal in 2006. So we're celebrating 20 years from that point. And we've visited Montreal the last couple of years. Quebec City loved it. Vancouver loved it. And we're like thinking, gosh, you know, the people are so nice in Canada compared to what we're experiencing here. And the change in political climate, as I said, is getting worse and worse for people like me. And we need a safe place to go should the need be.
0: And for people who aren't living your lived experience and don't know what you mean when you say for people like you, talk to me a little bit about what you're facing in Salt Lake City or what you're facing in the United States there that's making you think about possibly coming up here.
1: Yeah, so I'm gonna backtrack maybe about 10 years just to mention that I was very active and vocal with local governments here in Utah to kind of fight for fair housing, fair treatment for housing and safety for LGBTQ people. And so we've been tracking that and feeling that, and the pressures keep ratcheting up, especially when our governmental administrations become more conservative, then that kind of gives a green light to folks to start oppressing people like us. And it happens. I've been enjoying for the last probably 10, 15 years here in Utah of the governor office of Utah has been pretty much middle of the road. I've not felt a lot of pressure from them. However, recently it seems like they're rubber stamping the policies and the attitudes that are coming from Washington. And that's now starting to feel like a real threat.
0: Okay. And it certainly sounds like you're not alone in wanting to come here. As I was mentioning already, thousands of Americans are now waiting to find out if they can officially become Canadian with these new legal changes. You shared your personal story there, but why do you think it is that there might be this movement of other people in the United States contemplating the very same thing as you?
1: Well, as we all know, our populations are aging. The baby boomer generation is quickly moving into retirement mode. So people are beginning to travel more in that demographic. And so as they travel to different countries, including Canada, they're realizing that, you know, I don't want to be limited in how long I can stay. Because I'm retired, I can spend as much time as I would like. But because of visa restrictions, that's kind of a barrier. So the citizenship realization now for them and for me is that now I can actually get my recognition of the citizenship that was bestowed on me by the Canadian government in December, and then get a passport as step two and be essentially dual citizenship of both countries.
0: Oh, good. Okay. Well, and I can tell you the passport lines are less daunting than they were just a couple of years ago. So by the time you're a citizen, you might have a quick process there too.
1: Oh, good.
0: The other thing I was thinking about as I was reading your story and learning more about you is obviously as a genealogist, you might know what to look for in these old ancestry details than other people might be thinking about. What did you dig into and find out? What's an interesting anecdote about your past that you could share with us this morning?
1: Yeah, so I've been, as a genealogist, of course, I've been researching for many years up until now. But one of the surprising things that I learned that I think might be worth sharing with your folk there is that while I was doing my French Canadian research, I was tracing my great great great grandfather out of Montana into Quebec, and I realized he was married there in Quebec in 1870, and I was looking at his marriage record in the church register, and it said that his father was in Australia, and I stopped and I said, I thought I'm in Canada. Why is Australia coming up? And then I had to quickly learn that that was the signal to me that something was going on there. And in fact,

0: His father was one of the many men that led a small rebellion there in Lower Canada in 1838, and they were sentenced to hang, but the sentence was commuted to exile to Australia. So he and like 57 other men went down to Australia. They were pardoned 4 years later, and he decided to stay. So he's the only one that stayed down there, raised another large family. So realizing this history happened, and I have all of these cousins that I've never met.
1: Oh, that's so cool. And he started this rebellion back then, and now you're maybe doing a little rebellion of your own.
0: Yeah, why not?
1: All right. So, are you ready for Canada? You mentioned Montreal a few times. First piece of trivia. Who are the Habs playing tonight in the NHL playoffs?
0: Oh gosh, you caught me on the topic. I'm really not well versed in.
1: It's the Buffalo Sabres. You're going to have to study up if you're going to move up here to Canada, brother.
0: Very
1: Jeffrey,
0: cool.
1: thank you so much for joining me on the radio. I appreciate your time.
0: Sure, thank you.
1: All right. And Jeffrey Lensman is a retired genealogist in Salt Lake City, Utah. And as you heard there, he's applying for his Canadian citizenship. All right, and here's a track for you on a Tuesday morning. Toronto's Con the Artist just put out his latest EP, Rest of Your Life. From it, this is Where's Your Girlfriend?

0: TTC is being diverted around the closure of Islington both ways from Dixon to St. Andrews due to an ongoing collision investigation, so avoid that area. Westbound on the 401 approaching Westney, the left lane is blocked due to a collision. It's slow west of Brock Street towards Westney, White's Road towards Fort Union in the collectors due to long-term construction. Morningside towards Bayview in the Express, Avenue Road in the collectors, and Allen Road Express and collectors to Dixon. And eastbound on the 401 east of James Snow Parkway, the right lane is blocked due to a collision. Here's Jill with your news headlines.
1: New staffing cuts have been announced by the Toronto District School Board. The board suggesting hundreds of office staff will be eliminated. We are also looking at shots fired last night outside of McDonald's on Eglinton at McCown Road. No one was hurt. That investigation still ongoing. The sun is shining. It's 4 degrees. We expect a high of 13 today.
2: All right. And we are going to continue to track the Hanta virus outbreak that is being talked about right around the world. We know that there have been several Canadians who have been exposed to the virus, three in Ontario, including one person who is currently in Peel. And we're going to bring you all the latest information on that coming up right here on Metro Morning. I'm Chris Glover. We're back after World Report.
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3: 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Coming up in half an hour, it's The Current with Matt Galloway.
6: If you have a teenager in your life, chances are they have a story to tell about vaping in the washroom at their school. Some kids aren't even using the bathroom at school because so many kids are in there vaping. We'll talk about how high school administrators are redesigning the washrooms to fight the addiction coming up on The Current.
1: This is World Report. Good morning. I'm Martina Fitzgerald. U.S. President Donald Trump leaves for Beijing today for a high-stakes summit with Chinese President Xi Jinping. Despite long-running and recent tensions, including the war in Iran, the leaders of the world's two most powerful economies are looking to stabilize their relationship. Lisa Xing has a closer look at where there may be room for compromise.
7: He'll bring up Taiwan, I think, more than I will.
8: U.S. President Donald Trump on what he thinks will come up when he meets with Chinese President Xi Jinping, more explicit opposition to Taiwan independence, and...
7: I think that a discussion will be a little bit about energy and about the very beautiful country of Iran.
8: The highly anticipated meeting, postponed because of the war there, could yield some deals, say observers, like China buying more U.S. soybeans or oil and liquefied natural gas to reduce the trade deficit, while Beijing may want restrictions on advanced AI chips eased for continued access to its rare earth minerals. Dan Wang is the China director of Eurasia Group.
9: We can expect maybe extended truce in trade war, and maybe more of a contained technology competition. And that would be the best case scenario for both sides.
8: Expectations for this summit and hopes of a broader agreement tempered by competition and mistrust for almost a decade and a trade war dating back to Trump's first term, escalating dramatically last year when U.S. tariffs reached 145% on some Chinese imports.
10: It's already a pretty major breakthrough.
8: Yun Sun, China program director at Washington think tank, the Stimson Center, says the fact the meeting is even happening is a win.
10: It's already demonstrating that both sides have the willingness to improve their relationship.
8: Though some say Trump needs to bring back something tangible. To that point, he's traveling with more than a dozen business leaders, including his on-again, off-again rival, Elon Musk. Lisa Sheng, CBC News, Toronto.
1: The head of the World Health Organization says there is no sign of a broader hantavirus outbreak. There are now 9 confirmed and 2 suspected cases, all in passengers or crew who were on the Dutch cruise ship. But Tedros Adhanom Ghebreyesus says there will likely be more.
11: Because of the interaction while they were still in the ship, especially before they started taking some infectious prevention measures, because of the interaction, we would expect more cases.
1: Health officials in British Columbia say none of the four Canadians who were on the ship and are now in isolation had any known contact with an infected person. Israeli lawmakers have approved a bill allowing a special tribunal to try and also sentence Palestinians accused of taking part in the October 7th attacks. That tribunal will be able to issue death sentences, and the trials will be televised. The CBC's Cameron McIntosh is following developments from Jerusalem.
12: Passing the Knesset 93-0, a new law allowing Israel to hold special military tribunals for Palestinians accused in the October 7th Hamas-led attacks, with the authority to impose the death penalty. Lawmaker Simcha Rothman sponsored the bill.
13: This law will bring justice. This law will create the framework to punish those who did this. This law will tell the world the story of October 7th.
12: 1,200 people died on October 7th, 2023. Hundreds more were kidnapped. The tribunals will be live-streamed. Human rights groups are concerned they'll become show trials, including evidence obtained under torture. They'll also only apply to Palestinians. Muna Haddad is with the human rights group Adawa.
14: What this legislation does, it's a very specific legislation against a specific group. It's problematic because it contravenes the basic ideas of criminal law.
12: But in a rare show of unity in Israeli politics, the tribunals are being supported across party lines. Shelley Talmurin is an opposition lawmaker.
15: I think the people of Israel are in complete agreement that this is what should happen.
12: Meanwhile, a separate law will also allow the death penalty against Palestinians convicted of future murders of Israelis. Cameron McIntosh, CBC News, Jerusalem.
1: Ukraine's president says Russia is resuming its attacks as a brief ceasefire expired at midnight. Volodymyr Zelensky says more than 200 drones were launched by Russia overnight. Russian officials say their military shot down more than two dozen Ukrainian drones. The truce was in place over the weekend while Moscow held its annual military parade. The Kremlin scaled down the event this year amid concerns Ukraine could attack Moscow. Latvian and Canadian troops are testing battlefield ground drones during a major NATO exercise this week. They're drawing directly on recent Ukrainian tactics. And as Murray Brewster is learning in Riga, it's revealing how electronic warfare and unmanned systems are reshaping modern conflict.
16: This is the first day when actually we are at the stage when the both forces are actually in face-to-face in the main battle area.
17: Latvian Lieutenant Colonel Andris Bruvaris, who alongside Canadian troops is putting remotely piloted vehicles through their paces.
16: For instance, reconnaissance, I don't need to send people behind lines. I can use the drones for that.
17: Many of the systems they're using are Ukrainian. President Volodymyr Zelensky recently claimed that Ukrainian forces captured a Russian position using nothing but uncrewed aerial and ground drones, no ground troops. He heralded the achievement as the dawn of a new age of warfare. Canadian Lieutenant Colonel Dan Rochelle, who is part of the training exercise in Latvia, was more cautious, saying drones can't replace soldiers yet.
18: I think they are a very important addition, but I do see UAS and the UGV as complementary systems. So maybe one day they'd get to the point where they could do these types of operations regularly.
17: The exercise comes as Latvia deals with a different drone crisis. Two Ukrainian combat drones crashed in the Baltic nation last week, apparently nudged off course by Russian jamming and interference. The lack of air defense has cost the defense minister his job. Murray Brewster, CBC News, Riga, Latvia.
1: A new report from Quebec is highlighting a concerning trend. Boys are falling behind girls at school. Experts say it should concern everyone, and the stakes might be even higher than before. Deanna Sumanek-Johnson has more on the problem and a proposed solution.
19: Boys are not succeeding in school as well as girls.
20: Catherine Heck, professor of economics at the Université de Montréal, says she is not surprised by the findings of a new report on how boys fare at school. The report, authored by a Quebec provincial politician, zeroes in on how Quebec's regular public schools have greater academic and disciplinary disparities between boys and girls. The annual dropout rate for boys is 27.1% compared to 19.9% for girls. Professor Heck says that gap is happening across Canada and affects young people's long-term prospects.
19: If boys were graduating as much as girls are graduating from university, we would have over 65,000 more boys obtaining a university-level diploma. So it's a huge number. So it's
20: she and other experts say the reasons behind this are many, including the learning skills and behaviors students get evaluated on in early schooling that tend not to favor boys. Toronto-based Matthew Morris taught middle school for 15 years and now is an instructor to teacher candidates at Ontario Tech University.
0: Generally, who has the nice and neat and clean desk? It's usually the girls. The boys are generally, particularly when they're younger, a little more disorganized in that sense.
20: One proposed solution to this problem, increasing physical activity at schools and less sitting at desks, which would not only help boys self-regulate better, but would be beneficial to students of all genders. Deanna Sumanak-Johnson, CBC News, Toronto.
1: And you can check out Deanna's full story, including interviews with families, on the YouTube page for CBC News, The National. The European Union wants to rein in social media companies. EU President Ursula von der Leyen says the bloc is working on regulations to protect children and youth.
21: Young men are getting hooked on games that are designed to manipulate them into spending more and more money. Young women are targeted with beauty product ads the moment they untag themselves in a photo. And these are deliberate choices by tech providers. Choices made so they can profit from children's vulnerability to cash in on their fears and moments of self-doubt.
1: Von der Leyen says the EU will specifically target X, TikTok, Instagram, and Facebook. She's calling for an age limit to access social media and restrictions on addictive design practices. And that is the latest national and international news from World Report. I'm Martina Fitzgerald. This is CBC News.
2: Hey, good morning, Toronto. I'm Chris Glover. It is Tuesday, May 12th, and we are just on fire this morning, already up to 5 degrees. When I got here, it was hovering around zero, so it definitely feels a lot warmer, I suppose, outside than 3 a.m., but there you go. And Jennifer Allen is here, as always, to help us get around the city. Good morning, Jennifer.
22: Good morning, Chris. Eastbound on the 401 east of James Snow Parkway, we had a short-lived collision in the express. It's just moved off, but it continues to slow down as you approach the area. A westbound 401 slows past Brock Street through to a collision approaching Westney, which is blocking the right lane. Emergency vehicles are on site. Southbound 400, you're filling in from Kirby as you approach Teston through to lane realignment south of Rutherford, which is new this morning, and a collision investigation has shut down Islington both ways from Dixon to St. Andrews. Here's Jill Dempsey.
23: Our focus this morning is on some of the staffing cuts that have been announced by the Toronto District School Board. The latest ones involve office staff, a number of them being eliminated. More details on that at 8:30.
2: Thank you, Jill. And the time right now is 8:11. One of the top stories that we're following is the Hanta virus outbreak. And, of course, Provincial Health Minister Sylvia Jones says another person is isolating in Peel region and is being monitored for Hanta virus symptoms. They are the third individual in the province of Ontario being monitored for the virus who have come in contact with somebody who had a confirmed case. All Canadian citizens who were aboard a cruise ship with the rare hantavirus outbreak are now back in Canada. Colin Furness is an epidemiologist and associate professor in the Faculty of Information at the University of Toronto, and he's joining me now. Good morning, Colin.
24: Good morning.
2: So I must say I have a bit of PTSD talking with you, sir, because I don't think it's been since the beginning of COVID that I actually did an interview with you. And so now here we are talking about hantavirus. This sounds like quite a different virus for a whole bunch of reasons. We'll get into all of it this morning with you. But I just want to start with the fact that the Canadian citizens aboard the cruise ship stricken with the hantavirus outbreak are now back in this country. And we understand that there are three people isolating in Ontario who all came in contact with somebody who had a confirmed case of the virus. Can you explain to us what steps are underway right now?
3: It depends on the province. In Quebec, the person is under no monitoring or isolation of any sort. That's one person. In BC, on the other side of the country, four people are in specified lodgings that have complete isolation, we're told, from contact with anyone. In Ontario, and I think in Alberta, we have three people and I think two people respectively. And they're I think we're told that they're isolating at home. So very, very different judgment calls in terms of what's safe and what's appropriate. And it's awkward because the incubation period is very long. So whatever you want to do for or to these people, it goes on for weeks.
2: Yeah, they were saying 45 days is the longest for the incubation period and then therefore how long the monitoring of all of this will take place. I find it very curious that you're saying that in different regions and in different provinces, it's being dealt with differently. Is that because the patients have different levels of exposure or different kind of symptom levels, or is it just based off of how the medical officer of health deems effective in those various provinces?
3: I think these decisions are actually quite arbitrary, and I think they'll be predicated, at least in part, on whether or not the decision maker believes that disease transmission can be airborne. Canada has not had a consistent position on this. Ontario has not acknowledged that. So if we think that these diseases are not airborne, then that will lead us to quite relaxed conditions. And if we're concerned that it is airborne, then we ought to be making decisions that are a little bit more conservative. So I think that's underlying this, is that that willingness to go there or not.
2: Oh, gosh, now we really are giving me vibes of early COVID when we were all wiping down our groceries and saying, oh, yeah, it's not airborne. It's

0: for sure passed through the hands. And so wear your gloves and don't worry about your masks. And obviously we learned how quickly that was incredibly incorrect information. So in this case, given what you're seeing about how Ontario's medical officer of health is reacting to this, just because we're broadcasting to our province here, it seems like Dr. Kieran Moore is certainly assuming that this could be passed through airborne particles. And that's why there's the isolation at home for these three individuals here in Ontario. Would you read into that the same thing, or do you think a different thing when you hear what Ontario is doing?
1: I don't believe Dr. Moore has acknowledged airborne transmission. That's uncertain at best. And isolating at home, well, it depends what you have at home. Is home an apartment building that shares air with many different people, or where there's multi-generational living? Or is it a single family home where you can set up with a window fan, a negative air room? So at home means a lot of different things. What Dr. Moore has gone and done, which I take objection or exception to, is decree that there will be no testing of these individuals. We know so little about this virus. We know so little about asymptomatic presentation. This cost us millions of lives during COVID, a random certainty that asymptomatic individuals don't pose risk. We should have learned our lessons and say to ourselves and to the public, we don't know. This virus has not been well studied. Let's assume that people who are asymptomatic might still be a great risk to themselves and others. Let's do some testing. Let's learn. And our refusal to learn, our refusal to gather data is, to me, reprehensible. It really takes the word public out of public health.
0: It's three people. Why not test? What's the reason for that?
1: It would save our $100 billion healthcare system a few thousand dollars, and I can find no other upside.
0: Okay. Now, the other thing that I'm trying to sort out with the cases in Ontario, it certainly sounds like the two from Grey Bruce that we were talking about earlier, that couple, they, in fact, were on that cruise ship in question. But the third person from Peel, listening to the health minister, Sylvia Jones, just yesterday, it's not clear exactly where they contracted or where they came in contact with the person who contracted those, that third person. Not clear if they had any connection to the ship. And what we do know is that they're a visitor to Peel and not a resident. So those are kind of some of the little pieces of information that we're hearing from Peel Region. And yet the public health authority there has said that the risk to the community is low and there is nothing for the general public to do in this moment. So when you hear all those little pieces of information just specifically out of Peel, what do you think?
1: It feels a bit like COVID 2020. I don't expect this outbreak to expand. It's moving in slow motion, so we can make lots of mistakes, I think, and still limit the amount of damage that's caused. But we do seem to be making a lot of the similar mistakes, which includes public health authorities talking very confidently about things that none of us actually understand. We don't understand this virus. The medical literature that exists on this virus is not informative. It does not explain or describe in any way what we have witnessed so far. So I think it would be better for Minister Jones to stand up and say, the precautionary principle applies. We don't know. We need to be humble. We need to be careful. And we need to hand out masks. And I haven't heard any of that, unfortunately. So those are lessons not learned.
0: Okay. And so what else do you think needs to be happening in addition, as you said there, to get more information and to possibly hand out masks? What else do you think needs to happen in the province and with the regional health authorities in order to make sure that we're in the best position as possible?
1: Well, as I mentioned before, testing these folks would be very important, and doing that regularly and getting negative tests are informative, despite what Dr. Moore might say. So I think that matters. I think there's a really good opportunity here for a reflective public health education, public education campaign. What did we learn 6 years ago? How are we applying those lessons? And some humility in terms of being clear about what we don't know. That's what we should be doing. I think there's a way to bring this up with the public that isn't traumatizing, that says, no, we're smarter, we're more capable. We did learn from some grievous mistakes. And that's a discourse I'm not hearing. So to me, to be honest, that would be really important. That's the way forward to make everyone smarter and safer and healthier.
0: One of the big differences between this and COVID, from what I've been reading, is that COVID was a novel coronavirus, and as a result, there was no vaccine for it. Whereas in this case, hantavirus, we've had for a number of times, and there have been different variants in different parts of the world, and those have been decently well studied. And as a result, there is a vaccine for hantavirus. Does that assuage any of your fears bigger picture?
1: Not even slightly. There hasn't been a successful vaccine yet. So there certainly has been research. So you're right. We were a little bit ahead of the game, although there had been a coronavirus vaccine under development too. There are some parallels. We've known about hantavirus for about 30 years, and the Andy strain, the particular strain, this is the only strain that actually attacks the lungs. And that's important because it's the attack in the lungs that makes it person-to-person transmission, right? When your lungs get infected, you exhale, and you exhale air that then is breathed in by others. That mechanism has not been really well studied. We don't have a lot of data on that. So it's not exactly a new virus, but it's new to us, and it's behaving in ways, again, we didn't expect. Is it that the cruise ship just facilitated transmission? Is it rodents on the cruise ship? Are we seeing ready transmission? And here's the kicker. We don't know anything about mild presentation. So we only know there's a high case fatality rate. So when someone is grievously ill, there's a pretty high probability they're not going to survive. What about all the cases, perhaps, where people don't seek medical attention because it just feels like the flu for a few days? We have no insight there at all. We have no idea. And we have no idea how transmissible those folks might be. So there's again, we should be characterizing this by what we don't know. We shouldn't be talking confidently. We should be talking cautiously, optimistically. But in a nutshell, yes, let's hope for the best, but let's also plan for the worst.
0: All right, Doc. Well, Colin, thank you so much for coming on the program and sharing all your perspective with me. I appreciate your time.
1: My pleasure. Thank you very much for having me.
0: Colin Furness is an epidemiologist and associate professor in the Faculty of Information at the University of Toronto. At 8:21, let's get you over to Jennifer and an update on your commute.
2: On local streets, Islington is closed north and southbound directions from Dixon to St. Andrews, just north of Dixon, due to a collision investigation into a collision from overnight. TTC is also being diverted. The westbound 401 gets heavy west of Brock Street through to a collision approaching Westney, blocking the left lane. It slows from White's Road towards Port Union in the collectors due to long-term construction. Morningside collectors, Nielsen in the Express, almost its length to Bayview. Collector lanes continue to slow from Yonge to Avenue Road, and then Allen Road in the Express and Collectors to Dixon. And a collision eastbound 401 east of James Snow Parkway in the Express has been cleared, and the volume has shifted over to Trafalgar towards the 407 in the Collectors.
0: Right after our show, Matt Galloway and The Current takes over on CBC Airwaves here. And good morning, Matt.
3: Chris, good morning. We talk a lot about phones in schools. This morning we're going to talk about vaping in schools. Okay. If you have a teenager in your household, they can tell you stories about vaping in high schools, but also increasingly elementary schools.
0: Wow.
3: Where kids are vaping in the hallways and the stairwells, occasionally in the classroom, sneaking a puff of a vape in the classroom, but especially in the bathrooms. Teachers call this an epidemic. It is happening so much. Kids popping out of class, meeting in the bathroom, getting on the vape, that there are other kids in high schools. This is a story right across the country, but we in this city, we know about it because we've been out talking to kids who will not go to the bathroom at school because the bathroom has been taken over by kids who are using vapes. This morning, we're going to talk about how schools are handling this. An enforcement officer who is in Northern Ontario who says, yeah, kids that he catches as young as grade 4 and grade 5 who are using vapes. We speak about how schools are redesigning their bathrooms such that, I mean, there's still privacy in a stall, but there isn't that kind of gathering space where you can go in and just be with a bunch of other people. They're setting up, you know, on the plane, they'll say, don't smoke a cigarette in the bathroom or have a vape because there are very sensitive alarms. They've put those alarms in a number of schools so that you can tell if a vape is being used. Then there's a camera outside. The kid walks out. You say, oh, it's that kid there. But administrators say that they're losing the battle in this, that it's like whack-a-mole, and that kids are still using this nicotine-delivering technology wherever they want, essentially, and they don't know how to keep up with this. It's a really interesting story. And again, came from just talking to teenagers in and around our team who were like, do you know what's happening in the school? And so we're going to talk more about that coming up.
0: Another good one. All right. Thanks, Matt.
3: Thank you.
0: And Matt will be with you at the right after our show at 8:37. But right now it is 8:24. I'm Chris Glover, and you're listening to Metro Morning. Tonight, the Montreal Canadiens and the Buffalo Sabres will face

0: off in game four of their second round playoff series. It's a pivotal series that has both teams eyeing the Eastern Conference Finals. Sorry, Leafs fans, you're still licking your wounds, I suppose. Alex Rugas is the founder of HFTV Sports, a Montreal fan community. He's also a Habs super fan. And Brandon Carr is the founder of the fan group for the Buffalo Sabreblades. And they're both on the line trying to pitch why Leafs Nation should support their team. Hello, gentlemen. Thank you for duking it out on Metro Morning with me.
1: Good morning.
2: Good morning.
0: All right. Well, I will get a sense of whose voice is whose as we continue on here. But good luck trying to make this pitch, because obviously fans here in this city love the Leafs, even though there wasn't too much to cheer about, especially with the end of this season. But anyways, both of you are passionate fans of your hometowns, of your home teams. And Alex, I want to start with you. What made you a diehard Habs fan, and why do you think Leafs Nation should pull for Montreal?
2: Well, I think you're born a Habs fan. There's no question about it. I mean, you know, I hear now some kids, they grow up and they become Seattle Kraken fans. They become all kinds of fans. But when, back in my day, there was no other option. I mean, my parents grew up, used to go to Canadiens games. You watch Canadiens games, you get the Canadiens gear, and that's how it happened. So, you know, since I was born, I was a Habs fan, and in about 5 years ago, I decided to start the fan page, which essentially we interview fans after games, and it grew to a community of over 420,000 people, and we're going strong every day, and it led all to this moment where we're now in the playoffs and ready to finish off the Buffalo Sabres very soon.
0: Okay, got it. And Brandon, we'll go over to you then. Why do you support the Sabres, and why do you think others should too right now?
1: Yeah, you know, I've been a Buffalo Sabres fan ever since I was a kid. I grew up right here in Buffalo. We grew up with such amazing players. You know, we had like the era of the Pat LaFontaine days, which was absolutely incredible. And then you look at, you know, the different teams that we had with Dominic Hasek, Ryan Miller, all those teams, you know. And we've just been so close, you know, so many times. We got into, obviously, the Stanley Cup back against the Dallas Stars. The no goal, you know, was a skate in the crease, everything like that. Then just in general, you know, we've been fans of Buffalo for our entire lives here. We have such a huge fan base, just a general sports fan base in general. You know, we have the Bills Mafia, and now we have the Buffalo Sabreblades as we're growing to a large community to, you know, really push our boys through the finish line. You know, hopefully this year against the Habs, hopefully we can get on to the Eastern Conference Finals here.
0: Okay, no kidding. Alex, in 2022, the Habs were dead last in the league. It's gone through quite the rebuild, obviously, to get to this moment. What do you think it is about this team that's putting them so close to the Eastern Conference Finals?
2: Well, you know, if you've been paying attention to the Habs, I mean, since 2022, you know, we obviously finished, you know, in the bottom five for 3 years in a row. But what you noticed every year is that our best players progressively got better. Suzuki was getting more points. Caulfield was getting better defensively. Our defensemen started playing a lot better. Gouley, we got the help of Hudson eventually. And slowly, you realize, yes, the Canadiens are a bottom five team, but it's not because they're bad. It's because they're just very young. And it goes to show you now, I mean, the two youngest teams right now are duking it out, the Montreal Canadiens and the Buffalo Sabres. And you feel like it's more about the fact that now they've gained enough experience to be this good. And that's why our rebuild didn't feel as painful as other rebuilds. I mean, you know, like if you look at San Jose, they've been doing this for like 5-6 years with all the draft picks, with all the players that they've gotten. You would think that, you know, it would have given something by now, but it's still taking them a lot of time. So I think the Canadiens are way ahead of schedule. And the good news is that they still have a lot of players on entry-level contracts that are going to be able to make this team better at the free agency. So it's exciting times.
0: And Alex there with the only Canadian team left in the NHL playoffs might have an easier time trying to convince Torontonian fans to support him, or maybe not. I'm not sure. Brandon, what has been your perspective on that piece, trying to woo Leafs fans over to the Sabres in a moment right now when there's obviously some different sentiments towards the United States for a lot of Canadians?
1: Oh, sure. And you know, you look at, this is one of the, I think, one of the greatest

0: potential Cinderella stories of all time, we were dead last in the entire league this year, coming into y'all around December. And then we came out with such an incredible winning streak, I think 10 games in a row at one point, and then doing that close to it again, coming out of the Olympics. Obviously, we had Tage Thompson in there, and this is just a special year. I mean, this specific round of the playoffs is so absolutely incredible. You look at the Olympics, you know, playing against Canadians, and now here we are, Canadians versus Buffalo Sabres. But we really just we want everyone to root for hockey in general. We're Buffalo being so close to the border of Canada, everything like that. We look at everyone like brothers and sisters. So I think this is just an amazing round, great competition going on, and we're hoping the Sabres come on top. We've never won a Stanley Cup, so for us to go on a 14-year drought to break that, coming from dead last. What a story. If we were to go all the way and take the cup, this would be the most incredible story in sports history.
1: Well, I love a good story, and I love an underdog story at that. Thank you both for coming on, and good luck to each of you, a rep from each of the two teams playing tonight in Game 4 of the second round of the NHL playoffs.
2: This is CBC News. From CBC Toronto, it is 8:31. Good morning. I'm Jill Dempsey. Jennifer Allen has a look at the roads.
3: Jill, a collision investigation continues to close Islington both ways from Dixon to St. Andrews.
2: The Toronto District School Board has announced hundreds of new staffing cuts, this time to office staff. It's in addition to teacher cuts announced last month. CBC's Clara Pasica is with us now from a junior school on Scarborough Road. Clara.
4: Now, Jill, here at Adam Beck Junior Public School, parents I'm speaking to are expressing concerns about yet another cut impacting their board. Now, this provincially supervised Toronto District School Board is saying the cuts will be central administration staff to ensure its resources remain inside schools and classrooms. But we don't know what responsibilities these employees had. Now, the board says it will lay off a mix of central administrative staff, eliminating an additional vacant positions, 218 plus 91 positions makes up a really significant amount of people affected. Kyle Strick's child attends this school and is frustrated by the series of cuts at the way the supervised board and the way the supervised board is running things.
5: The province has put in someone who's not a school person. You can't run a government like a business. Well, you can, but to a degree, you can't just make business decisions based on money when it's going to affect a whole bunch, like thousands of people.
4: The board announced in April it's planning to cut nearly 300 teaching positions, also citing lower enrollment, and it's cutting 40 vice principal positions for the fall in a move that will see some schools share a vice principal. The NDP and unions representing education workers have expressed concern following the previously announced cuts. Jill.
2: All right. Thank you, Clara. The CBC's Clara Pasica. The province's spending watchdog is releasing a report looking at special education needs today. It's one of four from the Auditor General, Shelley Spence. Another report will look at artificial intelligence in the Ontario government. The AG will speak about her reports at Queen's Park after they're released at 11 this morning. Toronto police investigating after shots fired at the exterior of a McDonald's on Eglinton just before 10 last night. The restaurant at McCowan Road was operating, but no injuries were reported. The shots did cause damage to the building. Police say suspects wearing all black clothing and masks fled in a light-colored vehicle. A second fire at apartment buildings in Thorncliffe Park has been put out after burning for a week. Crews responded to 11 Thorncliffe Park Drive and 21 Overly Boulevard last Monday. Insulation was burning in the concrete walls between the two buildings. It was just like the fire last November, which displaced hundreds of residents for more than a month. Toronto Fire says the second one was caused by sparks from a saw during repair work in the unit. The condo corporation, its property management, and a construction company are facing charges following the fire last year. The fire chief said no additional charges will be laid in this latest one. It is 8:34. You're listening to Metro Morning on CBC Radio 1. It's been shuttered for more than three decades, but now the McLaughlin Planetarium is being demolished to make way for a new University of Toronto educational hub. Dale Minuchtuk reports.
6: Demolition crews have punched a rather large black hole into the roof of McLaughlin Planetarium, the beginning of the end of a nearly six-decade-old building, forcing those who used to go there to travel back in time.
7: Well, I was a child and, I came for a night sky light show and

0: made me feel like, you know, I was connecting with the universe.
1: It's a big shame. I remember 30, 40 years ago, I used to come here to bring my son here to keep him interested in science.
2: The planetarium opened in 1968 and closed down in 1995. Richard McDonald used to work at the planetarium. He says a city like Toronto should have one and sees the recent Artemis mission as a missed opportunity.
3: The Raptors have Jurassic Park. We should have someplace similar like a planetarium where we can go to experience these things together.
2: The property is now owned by the University of Toronto. The planetarium site will become part of its reimagined 90 Queen's Park, which will primarily house U of T's School of Cities for Urban Research. Demolition is scheduled to be complete by early summer. Dale Minuchduk, CBC News, Toronto.
4: Let's take a look at the roads once again. Here's Jennifer Allen.
5: We have a few issues now on the westbound 401 as you approach Westney. The left lane is blocked due to a collision approaching McCowan in the collectors. Watch out for another collision blocking the two left lanes. And then as you approach Islington in the collectors, we've got a third collision blocking the third lane from the left. The westbound 401 slows west of Brock Street to Salem. And then it's basically Brock Street over to west of Westney because of that first collision. And then it's basically off and on from Morningside in the Express and Collectors to Dixon. We also have volume from the 410 due to a vehicle on the right shoulder approaching Huron, Ontario in the Collectors. Southbound 410 gets heavy from Countryside to Queen, and then it's filling in again from about Derry through to that westbound 401 ramp. Back to Jill with your forecast.
4: Well, it is sunny, 5 degrees at the moment. We expect a high of 13 with some cloudiness this afternoon, leading to some showers tonight with the risk of a thunderstorm overnight, about 10 to 15 millimeters expected, a low this evening of 6.
6: Okay, well, it definitely sounds like through the day today, at least, it will be quite a nice one if you are able to get outside, maybe play hooky from work. I don't know if it's too late to do that, but thank you for joining us this morning on Metro Morning. I'm Chris Glover. Nice to be chatting with you again today, and I'll talk to you again tomorrow morning. The Current is up next.

0: a heady question like that. You know, I've done a little of everything in my career and learned to ask questions in different angles. And the biggest question is to ask, what's the problem we're trying to solve, right? Are we trying to solve energy demands? If we're in an intelligence age, not just a data age, you know, reductions in production of fossil fuels, all this general economic uncertainty, this all adds up to what is this project going to help solve? And so that's really a good question for Meta. But on the large scale of this, space-based solar power is one of several potential solutions to the problem of an energy demand society.
1: So the deal that Meta signed, and presumably what Meta is trying to solve, is this insatiable need for power to fuel these data centers that will, you know, goose its artificial intelligence network. This proposes building a solar plant in space that would generate a gigawatt of power. From your perspective, how big would something like that be?
0: Well, it would help power one kind of large data center, but you heard from a previous caller that it's about a 1,000 gigawatt differential between the here and where we need to be if we're going to leverage all this artificial intelligence. So in my perspective, this is a drop in the bucket, but an important drop that we need to analyze along with other potential power sources.
1: What about the cost of something like this? Again, John C. Mankins suggested that perhaps NASA is overestimating how much it would cost to build solar in space, that if a number of things were to fall into place, perhaps it would be a lot cheaper than the suggestion that it might be 80 times more expensive than building renewable energy here on Earth. Do you think that, is it possible that you're being too pessimistic about that?
0: Well, in the report, they look at a data-driven method to look at this question. And I look at these big problems in three ways. What are the technology choke points? What are the economic checkpoints and the policy checkpoints? So if we're sitting on the economic checkpoints, sure, cost of launch is one of them. But supply chain and the availability of items that would go into building such a large-scale project is also something to look at. Also, the maturity of the market. And so I think this is just a data issue and a math question, just like Mr. Mankins said. You know, it depends what the data you put into a model of figuring out what the economic value of this all is at the end of the day.
1: So you asked, what is the problem that we're trying to solve? What do you think the problem that those who are in favor of this, whether it's, you know, the Japanese government, whether it's these individual companies, what is the problem that they see in front of them?
0: I think there's going to be several answers to this. But one that I'm hearing a lot from industry specifically is there's no regulation in space. We don't have to worry about that like we have to on Earth, where you have to look at the environmental issues and rising energy costs of your neighbors and the neighborhood. That's not so true to just say there's no regulation in space. There's a lot of regulation in space. And it just means that the risk is transferred into the orbit instead of on Earth here. You were talking about the debris potential. And also there's ethical and societal risk, right? If there's a large scale number of these, then there's the question of the night sky and astronomy as well. So not to not answer your question, but I think there's a lot of reasons industry is interested in this. And one of them could be the regulatory path that they feel is easier.
1: Do you tie that to the general interest in space more broadly right now? It seems like there's a lot of excitement, not just about this idea of harvesting the power of the sun, but about being back in the space race, if I can put it that way.
0: Oh, absolutely. Like, we are finally back into it, heading back to the moon. We saw that with Artemis II and Jeremy Hansen. Mm. And I think that has energized both industry and the public. And for industry, like AI, space, quantum, all these advanced technologies are really accelerating, right? Everything is accelerating, the technologies, the use of them. And so we are looking for new pathways to fit that insatiable appetite. And space is the logical place because, hey, space is big. And it is big, but we put things in specific orbits for specific reasons. And so those orbits can get congested. One other thing to think of here is space-based solar power could be really useful on the moon.

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6: Arlo Parks has been making music since she was a teenager. And then in her 20s, she realized she never let herself just be, like kind of have the fun you're supposed to have at her age. She'll tell you what finally doing that looked like and how it led to her brilliant new record.
7: This is CBC News. From CBC Toronto, it is 10 o'clock. Good morning, I'm Jill Dempsey. It is sunny, 9 degrees. We do expect a high today of 13. The Toronto District School Board has announced hundreds of new staffing cuts, this time to office staff. It's in addition to teacher cuts announced last month. CBC's Clara Pasica is at a junior school on Scarborough Road.
8: Here at Adam Beck Junior Public School, parents I'm speaking to are expressing concern about yet another cut impacting their board. Now, this provincially supervised Toronto District School Board is saying the cuts will be central administration staff to ensure its resources remain inside schools and classrooms. But we don't know what responsibilities these employees had. Now, the board will lay off 218 central administration

0: The weather forecast now for Toronto. We're looking at a temperature of 9 degrees. The sun is shining. Increasing cloudiness this afternoon, though, with a high of 13 and a high UV index. Tonight, cloudy with a 40% chance of showers this evening. And there is the risk of a thunderstorm overnight, about 10 to 15 millimeters expected with a low of 6. Tomorrow, showers ending in the morning, then cloudy with a 60% chance of showers and the risk of a thunderstorm early in the morning and a high of 16 degrees.
1: Hey, I'm Tom Power. Welcome to Q. Do you ever wish you had more of like a misspent youth while people were partying or traveling or dating? You were working or staying in, being good. Do you ever look back on those years and wish you'd been a little bit more irresponsible? Arlo Parks is an award-winning British musician, and her rise to fame happened during those years that you're supposed to be a little bit reckless. So on her new record, she spent time in dance clubs trying to observe why in every culture all around the world, people want to get together, let loose, and dance. Arlo Parks will be here to tell you what she learned. That's coming up. Plus, the Juno-winning musician Asa Nabi will be here to talk about his speech at the Junos that got a lot of attention and why he's re-recording some of his music. It's all coming up on Q.

0: I know this is not what you were doing, but I'm imagining you in the corner of the club, like, writing notes like an old journalist,
1: exactly.
0: You know?
1: Yeah. An old
0: like an anthropologist.
1: That's
0: being
1: definitely me, yeah, I think, yeah. In a past life.
0: Oh,

0: Arlo Parks and Two Sided. Her brand new album, Ambiguous Desire, is out now. Coming up on Q, if you need a bit of a push to talk to that older person, that elder in your life, to get some stories and perspective before it's too late, you're about to get that push. Asa Nabi, the Juno-winning songwriter, will be here to reflect on his breakout album, where he spoke to his grandfather about his life. And you'll hear not just like what it gives you, the recipient of this information, but honestly what it gives the older person you're speaking with as well. So get out the old tape recorder. That's coming up on Q.
1: From CBC Toronto, we're looking at sunshine at the moment, 5 degrees. You can expect a high of 13 today. U.S. President Donald Trump heads to China today for a meeting with Chinese counterpart Xi Jinping to talk trade. There could be another ongoing issue on the table as well with the situation in the Middle East. U.S. consumer prices climbed sharply again last month as the 10-week war with Iran pushed energy prices higher. The Labor Department reported this morning its consumer price index rose 3.8% from April 2025. Britain's Prime Minister is telling his cabinet he will get on with governing. Calls are growing within Keir Starmer's Labour Party for him to resign. Last week, the party was pummeled in local elections across the UK. Close to 20% of his caucus colleagues are urging him to quit. More news.

0: coming up. The forecast now for Toronto, sunny with increasing cloudiness this afternoon. High of 13, tonight cloudy, 40% chance of showers this evening. Risk of a thunderstorm overnight, 10 to 15 millimeters of precipitation expected, and a low of 6 degrees. Peterborough, sunny with a mix of sun and cloud this afternoon and a high of 13. Tonight cloudy, 40% chance of showers late this evening and after midnight, 5 to 10 millimeters expected, and a low of 5 degrees.
1: I'm Tom Power. You're listening to Q. If you've ever sat down and talked to like an older relative, like a great aunt or a grandfather, and they start telling stories and you think to yourself, you know, I should probably be recording this or writing some of this down before it's too late, you might like this story. Back in 2022, the singer-songwriter Ace Inabi had a lot of eyes on him after releasing his debut album, Watin. Ace Inabi is OG Cree from the Sucker Clan of Sandy Lake First Nation. And all that attention came not just because it's a beautiful album, but because of the story behind it. Ace Inabi sat down and recorded conversations with his grandfather. His grandfather spoke about growing up in residential schools, meeting the love of his life, and then Ace Inabi used these recordings throughout the album. So he just released a new EP. It's called Timelines. It's sort of like a reimagining acoustic version of some of these songs. Well, not just these songs, but songs from his entire career. But yeah, songs from that breakout album.

0: do. And I've been applying for this award. I never won it, the contemporary indigenous one. And I said, if I ever got this one, I would never apply for it again to make space. So maybe you won't see me for a minute, but I will still be coming for the White People Awards.
1: It is pretty, you do get played off.
2: Yeah, yeah. It is very interesting to get played off to your own music. It's, I'm like, damn, this is a good one. Yeah, yeah. It's super wild. Yeah, I remember walking off and like, what did I just say? I hope I didn't cancel myself.
3: did you know you were going to say, if you ever won that, I'm not going to apply again?
2: It was something I told myself for a while. And I was inspired by the idea of creating space just because of even the last tour I did where I had local indigenous artists open up every show of the run and being able to like hear their stories and where they're coming from. And there are so wildly different like places in their careers, but also in the places that they live. Like, you know, there's an artist who had come down from Teresa Point, which is like a fly-in First Nation. And so like, you know, those plane tickets are like thousands of dollars to come play a show, you know? And then there's like another artist on the West Coast and like her First Nation is like an island off of the Vancouver Island. And like for a long time, like the community didn't even have like cell phone reception. So she would have to like hop into like a boat or canoe and go out into the ocean to be able to like get communications. Mm. And it's just like, and they're both incredible artists and such incredible storytellers. And like I know what like a Juno and a nomination even and like can do for a career and just getting like recognized and being heard and being, you know. So like I'm in a place to be able to kind of step away. Like I'm privileged to have you know a label that supports me and an agent in it. Management and like all this stuff that this infrastructure that kind of helps me move forward, right? Versus like some people who are just like, you know, it come from places where it's like $8 to buy a red pepper, you know, and like, you know, so try to do music becomes such a further reality. And, you know, I think for, you know, the indigenous category within itself, it's kind of in some ways kind of addressing those further reach places that people are trying to get into the that seat at the table.
3: You mentioned that, and again, I should say I'm only asking you to speak as you here and not as a representative of anyone, but I've had conversations on this show and off with Indigenous artists who have varying degrees of happiness around the category at all, like whether mm-hmm. the idea that there even should be an Indigenous music category, is there such a thing as Indigenous music? You know, there's a lot of different artists. As a winner of this category, how do you feel about that category in general?
2: I like it. You know what? It was like Indigenous folks who fought to get that category and like for reasons I just mentioned. I think it makes sense. Like I totally hear people's concerns about it though. Cause like even, you know, even if you go on Spotify and search up my music, it'll be like for people who like, and then there's just a bunch of Indigenous artists, you know, like who our music doesn't actually sound at all similar. So there's stuff like that, I guess, that should be, you know, looked at. But overall, yeah, you know, I think it's important to have that category. I just see so many, you know, so many ways of making sure we actually get there. But like, not that like obviously that's changed so much. Like before, if you look at historically, like, Indigenous people were just kind of in those categories. And now we're able to kind of, you know, I think when I first went to the Junos in not Edmonton, but Halifax, I guess the second time, it was like, to my recollection, like the most Indigenous artist ever nominated across all categories. But I still feel like it's important for, I don't know, probably a multitude of reasons, but I still think that access point is important.
3: How did you feel when you won the other Juno?
2: That again, total surprise.
3: I mean, you had just said, I'm coming for the White People Awards. Got a big

Yeah, like revisiting the songs, especially even like Nomads, which was the first release off the record, like the record dedicated to my grandfather, and just reflecting on that whole process of me being, you know, in isolation in my tiny Toronto apartment, interviewing my grandfather, and that urgency of just wanting to protect a piece of his story and not knowing all the things that would unfold from it.

0: my grandfather passed away a couple of years later, but we still had our conversations and stuff. And like, so there was a moment where I was like, oh, how are you doing? And he'd like come into a place in his life where he was able to like move on. He was able to like, through having this open dialogue and suddenly all his friends knowing him a lot better from this record and being like, oh, your grandson's here and doing this. And he was able to share more of his story and people were able to see him for the first time in a lot of ways and know how he got from A to B. So it was like...
1: It gave him peace?
0: Yeah.
1: You making the record about your grandfather's story.
0: It wasn't even just the record. It was like all the people around him would always keep him up to date on what I was up to. And so through that, he was able just to talk to them more openly. And it was just like him, in some ways, just being seen and heard for the first time.
2: I told them just have to watch themselves to speak English when there was somebody around. And to keep their language. We're going to lose our language, I told them.
0: And so to like be able to kind of sit with that, and like even in the remaking of that song.
1: What song is it again?
0: Nomads. And thinking about where I was when I started that song to suddenly where it led to. Yeah, like it got like some accolades and nominations, but like that was the most surprising and wildly beautiful thing to come out of that record.
1: Give me a line for people to listen out to when they're listening to it. Is there a lyric there that speaks to who your grandfather was, speaks to you then, that you'd like for them to catch? Do you know the words to your own songs is the real question I'm asking.
0: Oh my God. Sometimes when I'm nervous, I ask myself that myself. Shudder and fear.
1: Yeah. I have met more musicians who I've asked this question to, where I realize when put on the spot may not know the lyrics of their own songs. Yeah. Is there a line of that song that sticks out to you?
0: I think there one in the chorus before, like I guess the post-chorus, it's oh, your guiding light, what if I'm afraid of the coming night?
1: Oh, your guiding light, what if I'm afraid of the coming night? Why is that stick? Why is that the one?
0: I think it's just, it was where I was at when I was writing the track, you know? This whole album was me writing during a time when his like health was failing and his memories were fading. And he was the rock of the family. And like, so I feel like there was a part of me that like was just seeing this pillar of the family. And like, you know, coming to terms with the idea of mortality and the cycle of life. And the idea of me, you know, potentially filling that space, you know, and rising to the occasion and, you know, do I have the strength to like be that person, to be that rock, to be that person who has this like, you know, unconditional wisdom to pass on. And I was like, I don't know if I do, but at least I can capture a piece of the story of the person who was that person.
1: I'm happy we're going to play that song. Congratulations on the new EP. Thanks for coming in.
0: Yeah, thank you for having me.
1: Ace Nabi and Nomads, a new version of it from his new EP, Timelines, which is out.

0: team to win, right? Like the first line in my book is the parade will follow the usual route, which is what Mayor Jean Drapeau used to say, because they just won the Stanley Cup every friggin' year.
1: Right.
0: Hasn't happened for a long time. And it's also that people, you know, they so identify with the Canadiens here. It's just like, it's the thing that unifies everyone. It really does. You know, Sebastian's a Francophone, I'm an Anglophone. You know, you're black, you're white, you're whatever. You got your differences, but you love the Habs.
1: So that's the thing they want to push into, this idea that the Habs are sort of uniting everybody. Biz, this song of yours is everywhere right now. Let's hear it.

0: It's impossible not to start chanting along. That is a bit of your song, which is called The Goal in French. Listen, I've read the lyrics. You weave together this pride for the team, but also this pride for Quebec as a distinct society. Talk to me about this. How does cheering for the Habs connect with your goal of a sovereign Quebec?
1: Well, do you have an hour? because we have to rewind it historically, because the team itself is so linked in Quebec history, because at the beginning in 1909, this team was created by an English owner, and exclusively with French players to gain the French market in Quebec. So he named the team after the name that Quebecois at this time were calling themselves, Canadien, French Canadian. So it's quite funny because if this team was created today, we would call it the Quebecois of Montreal, you know. And the Canadien and they branded it with the color of the France flag, you know,
0: right?
1: Red. So the red for Canadian that you see in all the city, it's not for Canada flag. It's for the red of the France flag. And along the century, I would say, while Quebec's people were dominated economically and politically by English Canada, the only way that we see collectively us as winner was on the ice with first, Maurice Richard, the great star of Montreal Canadien, and then we were able to win after all those collective defeats. Yeah. We were seeing ourselves like winners, and it was very satisfying.
0: Yeah, I think that's the thing I want to get into a little bit here, right? Because like what Biz is talking about is like this 100-year history of the Habs being sort of so deeply interwoven with Quebec culture. Brendan, you've said that they're not just a team, that they're a part of who Quebecers are. You've written a whole book about this. How do you feel, how do you think the fortunes of the Montreal Canadiens end up connecting with the success of the sovereignist movement as they sort of kind of go hand in hand?
2: The crazy thing is, it's directly tied to the sovereignty movement, much as Jeff Molson, the owner of the Canadiens, would hate to hear this. But you know what? And I really saw this researching the book. From 1955 to 1995, that was the glory days of the team, and they won 17 of their 24 Stanley Cups. And that was when the team was at its most Quebecois. And it's also the greatest period of nationalism. If you think from 75 to 95 is really, because there's the first referendum in 1980, the second in 1995. So in the 70s, when they have the best team ever, and they're called the Flying Frenchmen, and they're the stars, the leaders of the team are Serge Savard and Guy Lafleur, and before that, Jean Béliveau and Henri Richard, and as Biz says, Maurice Richard. So they're the Quebecois French-Canadian heroes. And when nationalism is booming, they're doing great. And then in the 80s, for example, when nationalism kind of takes a dip after that defeat in the first referendum, troubled times for the Canadiens. Then they win their last cup in 1993. And then in 1995 is the turning point year for the club. They fire Serge Savard. They trade Patrick Roy for a bag of pucks. And they go into a 25-year

0: tailspin. Well, it's kind of true. Going to a 25-year tailspin. Well, the exact same fall as the second referendum, almost won by the Nationalists. As if we're talking in hockey terms, it's almost a tie game, but the no side wins, and referendums disappear. And guess what? This is a crazy thing. I wrote this book 2 years ago, and guess what? The referendum's back in the picture, and the Habs are back. And probably the Parti Québécois could well win the election. So there really is, you know, kind of a direct tie. It's kind of freaky.
1: I was going to say, like, this is not also not just a projection by Quebecers. The team is also a little bit engaged in this conversation. What has the team done lately to become more authentically connected to Quebec, Brendan?
0: Well, you know what? It's funny. My book came out first in French, Le Siège et son peuple, in the fall of 2024. And since then, almost all of the players that the team has picked up, not at the draft, but, you know, through trades and free agency, are either Quebecers or French-speaking. They've got Alexandre Texier, who's the only player from France in the team, but they also picked up Alexandre Carrier. They brought back Philippe Dano. They picked up Joe Valeno, who's a West Island English guy but speaks French. So to me, it's really clear that Jeff Gorton and Kent Hughes, the managers of the team, are actually concerned. They realize that it's important to have French-speaking players. The difference, though, is that the leaders of the team, Cole Caulfield, an American, Nick Suzuki, an English-Canadian, Juraj Slafkovský, a Slovakian, they're not French-Canadian. And you know what? They can't be French-Canadian because Quebec players have kind of disappeared from the league, which is a whole other story. But to me, it's like they understand, which previous management didn't, that you know what? You have to have those local players. You have to have people who can speak in the language of the majority of their fans, that it's actually important. And, you know, and Jeff Molson, you know, who's the most famous English-Canadian family, the Molsons, he understands that too. The coach has to speak French. Even now the general manager has to speak French. So they're very aware that those links, the deep ties with Franco-Quebecers is super important.
1: Biz, as much as this is Quebec's team, and that's what this conversation has been about, this is a moment where the Habs are Canada's team. How does that land for you? I heard a little laugh there as I said that out loud.
2: But, you know, everybody's welcome aboard to cheering for the team. But at least, you know, you must know for what team you're cheering for. It's like in soccer, for example, you have the Barcelona, which is a Catalan team with a lot of Catalan players in it. So if you're cheering for Barca, you don't have to be a Catalan, but you have to know the importance that this team has to Catalan people. So you're welcome aboard, it's very cool to see people in Montreal, and all across Quebec, and even outside Quebec, cheering for the Habs. But you must know that Habs, for example, it's from habitant, which means French word for how would you call it, Brendan, habitant?
0: Well, it's the original settlers of French Canada, of Nouvelle-France, right? It's les habitants.
2: People who live in the country.
1: I got to tell you, I've not heard the analogy of the Habs to Barca and Barcelona, because you're totally completely right. Like, if you're going to become a fan of the Barcelona football club, you should understand that the Catalan region, you know, has had like a lot of conversations about its sovereignty from Spain. And it's not simply, you know, you just like this team because you like this team. There's a deep sort of history there. Biz, you've talked a little bit about the way that Canada appropriates Quebecois culture, and that includes the sort of Habs band. Wagon. With the minute we have left here, can you just unpack that a little bit for us? Where do you see Canada appropriating Quebecois culture?
2: Well, you know, at the beginning, first of all, Canada was founded by French people. New France was existing after Champlain founded Quebec in 1608 until the conquest in 1760. During approximately 150 years, Canada was exclusively French, and you know all the symbols, the beaver, the maple leaves, it is French Canadian symbols. Even the Au Canada, the anthem, it's a chant written by

0: Adolphe Coutier and Calixa Lavallée for French Canadian people. And music was cannibalized by English Canada, and they rewrote the anthem. Mm. And so it's quite frustrating when you can hear the bilingual version in LA or Chicago, but not in Toronto, you know? So it could be and can be a little frustrating because people in Canada doesn't know history at all. And it can be bothering for us sometimes, but these days everybody's cheering for the Habs, so everybody's happy.
1: Brendan, I've got 30 seconds left here. Obviously, you guys want to see the Habs win the Stanley Cup. But putting that aside, what could the best outcome be of this season from your perspective, just culturally speaking?
2: Well, I think it's already there. I think that, you know, a big part of my book is about community and how the team lost its connection to the community. And I think it's renewing it. I mean, the Nick Suzuki spends the summer in Montreal, you know, Cole Caulfield spends the summer. They're in the community in a way that wasn't there before. And man, people love those players. The players love themselves. There's a genuine bromance going on in that team. It actually, to go back to the original word that Biz said, it's all about joy, man. It's about something really positive and good in a world that doesn't have a lot of positivity.
1: Biz, yeah, of course we want to see them win the Stanley Cup, but also for you, what's the best outcome from this season? Got 30 seconds left here.
0: Okay, let's dream big. For us, it would be a victory in Montreal against Avalanche. And we win the Cup, and us, Local Cats, we are on the char allégorique to sing in loop Le But during the parade.
1: That is absolutely the thing that we want to see happen. I really appreciate your time, both of you. Thank you so much for coming on the show today. Thank you.
0: Thanks so much.
1: Thanks, y'all.
0: Allez, Montréal.
1: Brendan Kelly writes for the Montreal Gazette. His book is called Habs Nation, A People's History of the Montreal Canadiens. And Biz is an author and rapper with a group called Loco Locas, which created the Habs anthem. We're going to play it right now.

0: Let me ask you, you mentioned earlier that we can't really think of maybe a definitive Martin Short role, and maybe that's why he's not as famous as Steve Martin or Chevy Chase. To anyone who's not maybe immersed themselves entirely in the comedy of Marty, what's the one performance you'd recommend people go check out? Obviously, we start with Jiminy Glick, so people should definitely find all of the Jiminy Glick bits, but what's another Marty role that you're like, start there, that'll do you good?
1: It's so hard to pick one, but I would say if you've ever seen Arrested Development, or if you haven't seen it, you should watch Arrested Development. He has a very small guest role in that show as Uncle Jack, who is a wealthy family friend of the family. And he's playing a paraplegic who is too proud to use a wheelchair. So he just has a big man carry him around at all times. And he's just doing his perfect Marty over the top thing. Like he said, he'll say, shoot me. And then the big man will throw him onto people and need to give them hugs and stuff. And just the physicality, the way the voice he does, it's just, it's an incredible, you know, like I said before, he's a force of nature. And you can see that in that performance.
0: Oh man, I have not seen that performance. So I'm going to absolutely go find that in the meantime. Herschel, I really appreciate your time. Thank you so much for coming on the show today.
1: Of course. Thank you so much.
0: Yes, of course. Herschel Bundiak covers comedy for Vulture. He's in Saskatoon right now. And that new documentary, the Martin Short documentary called Marty, Life is Short, that is out today on Netflix. My name is Alamine Abdul-Mahmoud. This show is called Commotion. We'll be back tomorrow. On a tomorrow show, we are talking about Outlander. That's because after 8 seasons, Outlander is finally coming to an end. That fandom is intense, man. You're going to hear a lot of conversation about why the fans think this season veered a little too far off the book. In the meantime, my name is Alamine Abdul-Mahmoud. This show is called Commotion. We'll be back tomorrow. We'll see you then. Have a great day.
2: From CBC Toronto, we're looking at sunshine at the moment, 5 degrees. You can expect a high of 13 today. U.S. President Donald Trump heads to China today for a meeting with Chinese counterpart Xi Jinping to talk trade. There could be another ongoing issue on the table as well with the situation in the Middle East. U.S. consumer prices climbed sharply again last month as the 10-week war with Iran pushed energy prices higher. The Labor Department reported this morning its consumer price index rose 3.8% from April 2025. Britain's Prime Minister is telling his cabinet he will get on with governing. Calls are growing within Keir Starmer's Labour Party for him to resign. Last week, the party was pummeled in local elections across the UK. Close to 20% of his caucus colleagues are urging him to quit. More news coming up. The forecast now for Toronto, sunny with increasing cloudiness this afternoon. High of 13. Tonight, cloudy, 40% chance of showers this evening. Risk of a thunderstorm overnight. 10 to 15 millimeters of precipitation expected and a low of 6 degrees. Peterborough, sunny with a mix of sun and cloud this afternoon and a high of 13. Tonight, cloudy, 40% chance of showers late this evening and after midnight. 5 to 10 millimeters expected and a low of 5 degrees.
3: Remember when George Strait sang, "All my exes live in Texas"? That's why he hung his hat in Tennessee. But here's the thing. George, he didn't have to deal with Canada's housing market.
4: Rent is over $2,000 a month, which is more than what I'm paying for my mortgage. 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
3: She calls it her best option. But best doesn't sound all that great. Let's just say Tony and her ex are still living in Texas together.

Hi, I'm Paul Havertrude. Welcome to The Cost of Living. And, yeah, Tony is separated and still living with her ex. It's not awesome. But the cost of housing in this country means she's not the only one doing it. Also today, how much would you pay to go to a movie? $10? $20? $30? More? Some bougie theaters are now on a mission to find out. Up first, back in the early 90s, Canada imported around 6,000 tons of avocados a year. Now, we bring in 20.

0: and avocado mousse. So I've gotten a lot more creative with how I'm using them. But I think partly their versatility is what is also what's kept them around for a long time.
1: Well, I will let you go and have your avocado mousse. Thanks so much.
0: Fantastic. Thank you. It's great to talk to you.
1: Monique Parsons is the co-author of Green Gold, The Avocado's Remarkable Journey from Humble Superfood to Toast of a Nation. This is The Cost of Living. I'm Paul Habershude. When movie theaters started doing Cheap Tuesdays, it was a marketing experiment, a way to rustle up a crowd on the slowest night of the week. And it was a hit. 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And it doesn't look anything like Toonie Tuesdays.
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4: We charged $6 more for our Laser Ultra experience, but you get the best possible projection and sound. And
2: it's the second largest movie operator in Canada behind Cineplex. Over the last decade, both chains have spent big money trying to make their theaters feel more luxurious. And it's not just seats and screens. It's snacks, too.
4: Well, we started with hot dogs, and then we started doing fancier hot dogs, like nacho dogs and Chicago dogs, all kinds of different stuff.
2: Some theaters have waiters who bring fishbowl cocktails right to your seat. Landmark still has popcorn and Cheap Tuesdays, but Dave says it is leaning into the VIP vibe.
4: Pre-pandemic, our premium experiences would have been maybe 15 to 20% of our visitors. And now they're more like 40 to 45% of our visitors.
2: This isn't just so movie lovers can have comfy seats and Bellinis. Theaters need the money. Hollywood isn't cranking out as many big blockbusters. So theaters have less to show. And they're streaming to compete with.
5: Many people still want to see movies, but fewer feel that urgency to go opening weekend. So audiences are being a lot more selective with what justifies a trip.
2: Brandon Katz is an entertainment analyst. He says not as many people are going to the movies, so theaters are trying to get more from the people that are.
5: What these enhanced, more luxurious experiences that cost more is doing is basically maximizing revenue from the kind of smaller, more selective audience. And inflation and these premium experiences is kind of compensating for the declining ticket sales.
2: And it is compensating. In the States, some theaters are charging up to $50 for premium seats. That's $50 US. But it's a delicate balance. Charge too much, and people may just stay home.
5: When you increase the cost, you begin to alienate the people who love movies the most. That is your core audience.
2: Kyle Gretsch recently saw a film in a regular movie theater where he had to line up for snacks and sit upright in a cramped seat for 2 hours.
3: Comparatively, it was like being on a bus instead of being on a couch.
2: It's hard to go back to economy when you've tasted first class. For the cost of living, I'm Jenny DeRosio.

0: I'm Paul Havershood. This is The Cost of Living, and our next story first ran earlier this season. You know how they say that half of all marriages end in divorce? That stat is not a great one for love.
1: Well, fortunately, the numbers actually show it's not as bad as all that. It's more like 1 in 3.
0: Okay, Leah Hendry here with some good news. And you come bearing some better news for love.
1: Better-ish. Divorce rates have actually been trending down for a while. But for those that do get divorced, it can still obviously be tough, emotionally and financially.
0: Well, then let's talk money.
1: You might have heard of something called the marriage wealth premium. So basically, married people tend to accumulate more wealth. And it makes sense. A couple can share household costs, they can split the rent or the mortgage payments. But if you get divorced, you've got to cover all those expenses alone.
0: That's another set of pots and pans. You need to buy your own can opener.
1: Or curtains. So many costs, big and small, and they do really add up. Legal fees can quickly climb into the thousands of dollars. But the main reason that it hurts? The high cost of housing. The average home price in Canada is nearly $700,000. And if you live in Toronto or Vancouver, it's more than $1 million.
0: And you're just one person. You got to make that down payment. If you're renting, you got to make rent. And you're doing this just all on your own.
1: Yeah. And of course, everyone's situation is different. You know, a lot depends on your age, finances, how much time you still have in the workforce. But most people, they get divorced in their 30s or 40s. So they often won't have enough equity in their home yet to buy two houses. Even a condo can be tricky to pull off once you split up assets. Krishna Pendekar is an economist at Simon Fraser University.
2: Suppose you had one two-bedroom condo in Vancouver, not that nice, $1 million. There is literally nothing to buy for $500,000. So that set of people in the lower end of the housing market, those people are likely out of the owned accommodation market and into the rental market.
0: He just called a $1 million condo not that nice. That is wild.
1: I know, right? But in Vancouver, that's the reality. And faced with this, some people are making a radical choice to make ends meet.
0: And when you say radical, you mean...
1: they're continuing to live with their ex.
0: Okay, that's a choice.
1: It's often not ideal, but if you're too broke to fully break up, people are doing what they gotta do. I met a woman named Toni Calderella who's going through this. She lives in Mission, which is in BC's Fraser Valley, and last summer her husband asked for a divorce after 14 years of marriage. She was blindsided. The housing situation in Mission is not great, and Toni and her ex quickly realize it's cheaper for both of them, for now, to continue living together.
0: And how's it going?
1: It's tense.
3: It's an awful situation because you do walk around on eggshells a lot of the time. We do have separate sort of living areas. He does live downstairs most of the time. I sort of take over the upstairs, but we have a sort of a community kitchen because as soon as, you know, one person's in the room, the other person kind of...

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1: Jacqueline Ferland Smith, a 40-year-old former Canadian military trainer, moves to Costa Rica to follow her dreams, but in the summer of 2021, vanishes without a trace.
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3: I'm Amanda Pfeffer. On the next Ontario Today, a Burlington couple found guilty in the death of a boy in their care.
4: Sarah Bia said he contacted Children's Aid four times.
5: They sent me photos of them zip-tied, which I submitted to CAS, and nothing was done.
3: Is CAS failing kids after the new news?
6: This is CBC News. From CBC Toronto, here is the news at 12 o'clock, 9 degrees, mostly cloudy in mostly sunny, pardon me, in Toronto. Good afternoon. I'm Natalie Coletta. The province's Auditor General says commercial truck drivers account for a disproportionate number of fatalities on Ontario's roads. The spending watchdog releasing a report today looking at commercial trucking licensing. The Auditor General says Ontario is not effectively monitoring commercial truck driver training and licensing regimes, adding it's leading to many unqualified drivers on the roads. Shelley Spence says some programs are not supplying the required 103 hours of training behind the wheel.
7: Based on our students' experiences at training providers, we found examples where schools delivered only 59.5 and 81 hours. We also found cases where students were not taught key elements such as left turns at major intersections, reverse parking, and emergency stopping.
6: She's filed 13 recommendations. The government has accepted all of them. Three other special reports have been released. They examine the Family Responsibility Office, special education needs, and the use of artificial intelligence in the Ontario government. You can learn more about the reports by heading to our website. That's cbcnews.ca/Toronto. Meanwhile, the Ford government is intensifying its push for Toronto to host the planned Defense, Security and Resilience Bank. The premier and Toronto's mayor held a news conference today about the bid. Doug Ford says it is a great opportunity for the city.
8: The DSRB can turn Canada into a global capital of defense, financing, and manufacturing. It can create historic opportunities for Canadian workers, as you've heard, including 3,500 skilled jobs and thousands more secondary jobs, not just in the host city, as I mentioned, but across our country, strengthening

0: Good afternoon. I'm Amanda Pfeffer. This is the province's open line show, Ontario Today. A warning that this show deals with the abuse of children. Please take care while listening. Today, we're asking what needs to change in Ontario's child welfare system. 1-888-817-8995.
1: A horrific murder trial in Ontario is raising questions about how, despite multiple warnings, an Indigenous boy ended up dead in the basement of a couple trying to adopt him.
2: The paramedics who found LL's emaciated body in Brandy Cooney and Becky Hamber's Burlington basement had trouble believing the boy on the floor was really 12 years old.
0: The 12-year-old was known by his initials, LL, his younger brother, known as JL. Last week, Justice Clayton Conlon found Becky Hamber.

Biasetti outside the courthouse where a judge found a couple guilty of murder in the death of a 12-year-old boy in their care. He was called LL to protect his identity. The couple was also found guilty in the torture of his younger brother, known in the case as JL. Biasetti was JL's teacher, but knew his brother as well. In 2019 and early 2020, she became concerned about the boys. They were no

0: send me photos of them zip tied, which I submitted to CAS, and nothing was done.
1: With the lockdown of the pandemic, the children never returned to school. Biasetti hopes the boy's story will lead to change.
0: The fight's not over, that we need to fight for

0: nonprofit called Stop Medical Kidnapping, and we literally hear from a new case every week or two. So this is not rare. This is not just me. This is not just our case. And I think it brings some light or on how the money is spent in the system and wasted instead of being spent on children who really need it.
1: Your case is related to, and we've heard a number of cases that happen in a sort of hospital setting or in a healthcare setting where there is a decision made to bring in Child Aid Society on cases labeled as an abuse victim. And what happens next after that, Barbara? Can you sort of talk to us about the common themes that happen for parents in these cases?
0: Yeah. I just want to say that the CAF at that point gets involved, but there's no signs of abuse on the child, on their bodies. What is happening is the child is sick with something, has some medical condition that has not been diagnosed, and there's a whole range of medical diagnoses that present in the way of, let's say, a child having healing fractures or brain bleeds. It could be birth injuries, genetic conditions. In our case, our baby had strokes, so brain bleed, right? And before that was ruled out, CAF was brought in. He and his siblings were immediately apprehended right from the hospital, even though I had a friend there ready to take them on. So, they were immediately apprehended. What happens in these cases, not just ours, but all the cases we see like this, is that they immediately cut parents off from access to medical records of the child. So you are unable to get the diagnosis of the child, that you know that you didn't abuse them, you don't know what's happening to them, and you have no way to do it. This, just to get access to the medical records, takes months or, in some cases, years of legal procedures. You can imagine that there's a lot of people who just simply cannot afford a lawyer to do this. So many, many families end up in this system, entangled for years. We literally see years of children being taken in and families separated for no reason. And what is scary about this is when you get the medical opinion, when you finally learn what happened to your child, it is far from being over. They just simply have no accountability system in their policies, right? So they don't have to correct the records. They don't have to change the system so that this doesn't happen again. All that is needed in these cases is that there is a mandatory second medical opinion before a child is apprehended, because that really is the beginning of a year-long process that is completely unnecessary. And as I said, wastes funds. It takes funds from cases where help is actually needed for kids in actual need of protection. So I just want to make this clear. Child abuse absolutely does exist, but apprehending children willy-nilly by these agencies with zero accountability happens as well. And it's not rare. Before I forget, there was this Toronto Star investigation that I urge everybody to read from January 2025, written by Rachel Mendelson. And it's just an introduction of these cases across Canada, not just in Ontario. It's not just an Ontario problem. And how these cases literally go on for years, how money is wasted, and how it's completely avoidable just by involving a second medical opinion right in the beginning before they apprehend the child.
1: Barbara, I want to thank you very much. I want to bring in Kevin because this is a related story. Kevin is in Portland, Ontario. Kevin, I understand you can relate to this. Can you tell me about this, your story.
2: Yeah. Hi. How are you doing, Amanda? Thanks for taking my call. I appreciate it.
1: And you identify with this. This also happened through a medical sort of situation that happened at school?
2: Yeah, that's right. Thank you very much, sir. I got three stepchildren. They became my stepchildren when I met my wife. They were ages 2, 4, and 6. And about 6 years into the relationship, there was an incident where my wife grabbed one of the children and grabbed him by his face with her finger.

0: back into the hotel room.
1: And my water broke, and I was thinking, oh my gosh, we have to be at the hospital like right now because it's going to go really fast.
0: And Christine saying that she feels the need to push. And
1: so I checked, and I felt her head like right there. And I said, babe, she's coming right now. Call 911.
2: Goodness. Were you scared or were you...
1: Oh, I wasn't scared at all. I was like, okay, this is happening. I was kind of in shock, I guess.
0: I went into fight or flight mode, and apparently that really works for me. So I put the dog away in the cage, picked up all the towels that were in the bathroom, laid them out on the floor, and then took her jacket off, boots off, and then it just happened so quickly. The operator was trying to run us through how to deliver the baby, but that kind of just drowned out.
1: So he called 911 at 4:12, and she was born at 4:14.
0: We just experienced it with the both of us. It was fun.
2: That sounds so amazingly special.
0: That was an experience. I would do that again.
2: What's it like to bring a newborn baby back home? You had to, I guess, wait a couple of days in Winnipeg, make sure everything was fine. And then you got the clearance to go home, and you get on a flight and come back to Rankin Inlet to introduce her to the rest of the family. What's that moment like when you bring a newborn baby back home?
0: Meeting all of our family at the airport and getting them to meet the newborn in the family is one of my favorite moments.
1: Yeah, I think I enjoyed the having the baby meet people at the airport and having people come over to visit if they're not sick. And just people dropping by to say hi and checking up on us. I enjoy having the company around. And it's really nice to be able to settle in at home, in our own home and in our own environment.
2: I just wondered something, just thinking about your experience. So on the birth certificate, it says where the baby's born, and it's usually a hospital name. So on her birth certificate, does it say the hotel name?
1: When we had to do the birth registration, we wrote residence in and the room number. I'm not sure if it'll show up on her birth certificate, actually, but for the birth registration, yeah, we wrote residence in. And so the birth attendee has like four options, like doctor, midwife, something, and then other, and then it was other, and I had to put Rico.
2: Congratulations on your family. Are you going to have as many children as your aunt?
1: I don't think so, but after her, I was like, I understand why people have more than five children now. That was such an easy birth, and that was so fun. I don't think a lot of people can say that they had fun at their labor.
2: I've had three and I never had fun.
3: That is CBC's Juanita Taylor speaking with Christine Tutu and her husband Rico Manitouk. Christine and Rico live with their two daughters, Saima and Pia, in Rankin Inlet. 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I'm Rosanna Deerchild. Today, stories of strength and cultural reconnection from Indigenous moms and mom helpers across Turtle Island. When pregnant with her second child, Thea Pinashue chose a tradition that hasn't been widely practiced in generations. Instead of a hospital room, the Innu mom gave birth in a traditional tent, just as her own mother was born decades before.

0: healthcare team that was there for my oldest, they didn't believe me that I was like, I'm ready to push. And that was very difficult because they thought that because I wasn't yelling, that there's no way I'm close to be pushing. And I remember too, like telling her, I'm like, I think I need to push. And then she's like, no, no, it's too early for that. You probably won't be pushing until the next day. So she wouldn't check me. And then she's like, you'll put you in the tub and try to relax. And so I did that and I felt like the contractions. And anyway, I got out and then I was like, no, I think I really need to push. And she just like, no, you're okay, whatnot. And so she left the room. So it was just me and my husband in the room. And I said to my husband, I said, I think I'm going to have to start yelling, like to make myself yell. Like, I think that's what maybe the health system is used to women maybe yelling. I'm not sure. But, and then so I had to make myself yell. So that was pretty awkward to making myself yell when I don't have a need to yell. So anyway, that's when they came and then they checked me and then they're like, she's right there. You're like, you're about to be ready to push. We need to take you down to the delivery room. But with my youngest, I was able to, my doctor was there. The midwife was there as my support and the nurse was there. They stayed with me the whole time, right from the beginning to the end. And I didn't have to fight for that, having to be checked or having to, you know, to be heard, because they were there the whole time. They watched me progress. When I delivered her, the sun was just beaming on the tent. So that was like such an amazing feeling. The sun was just beaming. It was 6:03 when she was born, and it was just like such an empowering feeling for sure to have her that way. And after she was born, all my family came in the tent and met her. And
1: that's beautiful. Earlier you said you really wanted to do this. Why did you want to do it? What inspired you to choose a traditional tent birth for your second child?
0: Within where I work, we started doing information sessions in regards of midwifery and how to bring back midwifery and how can we go about it and what can we do within my work. And also, like, and we hired a midwifery consultant. She was a consultant at the beginning, and she helped us. And then just learning. And also we traveled to Anujuac in north of Quebec, and we visited their clinic, their birthing center there, and to how they ran the program and how everything was from in the community. Their midwifery students was in the community. They didn't have to leave their town. And I was just like, we could do this. Like, if they've been doing it for, at the time it was 30 years, you know, and this is possible for the Inuit as well to be able to bring back midwifery into both the communities. Once I learned more about midwifery, and then when I became pregnant, I'm like, I want this, you know. I thought that it couldn't be done anymore. I don't know why I thought that, but because through information sessions and places we've traveled and visited, and I've learned about it, and also talking about it with our midwife, she was very helpful. She was amazing, and she still works with us. And she's our midwife coordinator now, and she runs the program with our midwifery program in our community. When I was pregnant, this is before midwifery program started up. So, and I was like, this is what I want. I want to have her in a tent, and let's try to make that happen. And it was a bit of a process though. Like, we had to talk to my doctor and then the hospital, and I had to get approval from the hospital, and their lawyers, and the lawyers had to get involved, and forms had to be signed. And yeah.
1: Aside from all of the, all the processes and stuff, and the lawyers and the doctors, were you nervous?

0: the same paper saying that if something were to go wrong, that I would have to go in the hospital.
1: And I'll go to Gracie.
2: That's it. Is that your youngest there?
0: That's my youngest, yes.
2: What's their name?
0: Her Innu name is Naisha. My uncle named her that. That's actually my, Naisha comes from my great aunt's, it was my great aunt's name. She was a traditional midwife, and she was also our advocate.

0: And because there was another lady, we had an information session done in the beginning of the, when we started talking about midwifery, there was a lady there that attended our information session, and she was saying, which was my, I believe my great aunt, Naisha. She said she tried to have the same experience. And also not just that too, I felt like more connection to who I am, you know, being Innu. And that's, I think that's, it's just so important to try to have that connection to who I am.
1: Well, thank you so much for sharing your experience with me.
0: Thank you.
2: The Ipanashiwe is Innu from Sheheshi Innu First Nation. She is the health manager for the Innu Roundtable Secretariat. That's all our time on Radio Indigenous. This episode was produced by Rhiannon Johnson, Kim Casher, Amanda Gear, and Zoe Tennant. 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You can also find and follow us wherever you get your podcasts. I'm your favorite cousin, Rosanna Deerchild, coming at you from Winnipeg, the Treaty 1 Territory. Inasmitnawa.

0: new defense bank headquarters. The bank will give out billions in low-cost funding to the defense industry and make it easier for allied countries to buy equipment together. Canada has been chosen to host it. Now the question is where? Ford has thrown his full support behind Canada's financial hub.
1: There's only one city in Canada that can truly provide everything the bank needs, and that city is Toronto.
0: But the mayor for the other Ontario city, Ottawa's Mark Sutcliffe, says the bank belongs in the capital.
2: We have a bilingual workforce, an international workforce. We are Canada's defense innovation hub, and we straddle the border between the two largest provinces in the country.
0: The prime minister will ultimately decide where the bank will go. Marina von Stackelberg, CBC News, Ottawa.
3: Britain's prime minister is telling his cabinet he will get on with governing. More than 80 of his MPs are calling on him to quit after his Labour Party was pummeled in local elections across the UK. However, 110 MPs signed a statement backing Starmer, saying there is no time for a leadership contest. Darren Jones is a senior cabinet minister.
4: The Prime Minister is Keir Starmer. That's what people elected at the last general election. And look, we can play fantasy politics as much as you like, but I just think it's right to recognise that what the public care about is the future of our country, and that is what the government is getting on with delivering.
3: So far, no Labour politician has put their name forward to challenge Starmer. The company behind the learning platform Canvas says it has reached a deal with the hackers who breached its software. The cyber criminals stole student data from thousands of schools worldwide. The company Infrastructure says it has received digital confirmation that the data was destroyed, but it admits it cannot be certain the erasure was complete, and there is no word whether it paid ransom to the hackers. And that is the World This Hour. For CBC News, I'm Gina Louise Phillips.
5: The weather forecast now for Toronto, Hamilton, and Niagara. Today, sunny skies with some cloudiness in the afternoon and a high of 13 degrees. Tonight, cloudy skies with a 40% chance of showers in the evening and after midnight. Then, showers beginning and a risk of a thunderstorm overnight. About 10 to 15 millimeters of rain is predicted with wind gusts up to 40 kilometers an hour and a low tonight of 6 degrees. For Peterborough and the Kawarthas, a mix of sun and cloud this afternoon and a high of 13. A chance of showers late this evening with showers beginning overnight, low of +5.

0: ever had, and I was able to kind of like take the skill that I had built from years of illustration and design and let it just kind of like flow out of me in a way that felt very natural.
1: And for people who've never experienced psychosis before, can you sort of describe what that is or what that's like, how long it lasts?
0: So it can last, you know, anywhere from a couple of weeks to a few months. And yeah, for everyone, it's different. Any person who has schizophrenia or some other type of schizoaffective disorder, any type of disorder that causes psychosis will have a different experience from me. But in my experience, it's often been a deeply spiritual experience. And I've sort of seen colors more vividly. I've seen sort of like messages or sounds or auditory hallucinations that seem to be kind of just outside the edges of my vision. And there are often things I might see that seem like a coincidence to other people, but appear divine in my experience. But there's also a real vulnerability there too, because when you're in that state and you are so open and so raw, you're also open to every negative experience that comes your way as well. So it can often feel like a lot of highs and a lot of lows, and the difference between those can be really difficult. And so often when I'm in psychosis, I kind of need a lot of care. I need a lot of gentleness, and I need family support and friendship support to kind of like just help me exist and kind of dream my way through it while I talk to my doctor or get some care for it.
1: So we're looking at a painting on your wall. Looks like a cabin near the ocean, perhaps. What were you trying to portray here?
0: So you'll see in the foreground here, there's a spruce tree, but the spruce tree's lines are becoming the shack's siding. There's a way that contrast shows up in the painting, like in the foreground or in the sky, but then there are parts that melt together in the mid-ground or sort of the eye level. And this is a way for me to kind of show which details matter in schizophrenia. So there's almost like a little bit of movement to it, and you can kind of see there's like a sort of spiral forming here. It's kind of dreamlike, but it's also pretty familiar. You know, I'm trying to show Nova Scotian geology and geography while also portraying like an altered state.
1: Right, yeah. And so we're looking at it looks like a fishing shack to me, that's sitting on the rocks, and then the boughs of the tree are flowing along the rocks and along the boards on the sides of the shack and then up into the sky.
0: Yeah, you know, when I'm painting, I'm trying to do the classic painting trick of painting with big shapes first. So there's like a sky shape here, there's a rock shape here, there's the house, which is sort of the central focus, and then the tree on the side. And then sort of the final step when I'm working on these pieces is adding in some of those details that feel like, you know, like you're walking in a psychosis state. You've encountered the space, you're experiencing the land in a bit of a dreamlike way.
1: I also wanted to ask you about one that you have on the coffee table here. It's this cabin in the woods, and it's kind of shrouded in trees. There's a lone sort of silhouette of a figure in the lit doorway, and there seems to be smoke curling up, maybe from a cigarette, up into the sky.
0: So, yeah, it is a self-portrait. This is my parents' house, actually. And there were a number of times, often in the summer, throughout the last 10 years, where I would be in post-psychosis, it's called. And this is a really difficult time when you have been through a psychotic episode. It's been traumatic. You know, maybe you've done things that you later regret, or you just didn't have as much control over your mind. And then the world comes crashing down because you're medicated again. You know, you're with your family or you're with caretakers, and you don't have a lot of freedom. And so in this drawing, there's a sense of loneliness there, but there's also still some of the psychosis. And I think that's kind of like a really interesting state to be in, because in post-psychosis, it's not like you snap back to consensus reality in one day. There's kind of a transition period where you're doing a lot of questioning, and you're kind of still seeing things or hearing things or experiencing hallucinations.

0: but they kind of gradually dissipate as the medication that you're taking or the care that you're getting kind of helps with that. So I just remember very vividly sort of summer nights with fireflies and a sense of kind of real loneliness in rural Nova Scotia, being with my family and smoking on the front deck, kind of watching the land shift and move in the edges of my vision.
1: Callum Moscovich is an artist with schizophrenia, and he was speaking with Aaron McInnes of CBC Halifax.

There was a special concert in North Bay, Ontario this spring featuring the Young Artist Orchestra. It's a string orchestra made up of local elementary and high school students who take lessons at the Jones Music Studios. They hold concerts every spring, but this one was the biggest in its 15-year history. Many of the students started music lessons when they were 3 and 4 years old at a preschool called Little Fiddles. Two of the kids who were in the first preschool class are now graduating from high school. Marcus Schwabe paid a visit to the Jones Music Studio, where Little Fiddles was born.

0: this is Mackenzie Jones, age 3, playing a tiny violin, 1/16th size. This was recorded 14 years ago at the Little Fiddles Preschool. Her dad, Thomas Jones, is former conductor of the North Bay Symphony. He founded the preschool.
1: Little Fiddles was started because of our daughter, actually. We were looking for a place, a stimulating environment in that preschool year for her. It was hard to find. There's lots of waiting lists. And finally, the idea popped into my mind, well, wouldn't it be great if there's a place to go to preschool where you could learn music? So I had that idea and I pitched it to my wife. And luckily, she loved the idea.
0: Tom and his wife Stephanie knew Mackenzie was ready at age 2 because she emulated her dad and older brother using a pair of wooden spoons, pretending to play a violin. So the Little Fiddles Preschool was born. It's a morning daycare that includes songs, early literacy skills, music ear training games, then group lessons on violin and piano. Tom's wife, Stephanie, organizes everything, the lessons, the scheduling, the billing. She also does crafts and circle time with the kids. She says it's busy.
2: So very early on, there was the year of 5 boys. It was just 5 boys. That was a super challenging year for us. Every year, you know, when we get our new crew of little ones in and we think, you know, can we do this again? What's this year going to be like? And we remind ourselves about the year of 5 boys. If we can survive the year of 5 boys, we can survive the year of anything. And we do.
0: Not only do they survive, they thrive and help children thrive musically. This is a mass rehearsal at a local church. Tonight's concert will feature the 30 members of the Young Artists Orchestra, students of the Jones Music Studios. Then younger group classes will be added in, right down to the 4- and 5-year-olds fresh out of preschool. By the end of the concert, there'll be 65 musicians on stage, and they'll all perform the song Tom taught them when they were just starting out.
1: You know, when you start with them in preschool and okay, well, then they're in kindergarten, then they're in grade 1, then they're in grade 2, then they're in high school, and you get to see that progression over many, many years. And the parents always give me great feedback, and I get to hear all the tie-ins, like, oh, music is helping them so much. They might be much more confident in how they speak when they deliver answers in class, or their math skills, their reading skills. No, the tie-ins, they're really endless when dealing with music.
0: Morgan Wynn has 3 children playing in the mass concert. Marie, the youngest, is only 5. Here she is when she was 3, with Tom Jones helping her hold the bow on her tiny

0: violin. What instrument do you play?
1: The violin.
0: What do you think about it?
1: It's good because I like playing it.
0: What's your favorite song to play?
1: La Mango.
0: Marie has two older brothers, ages 8 and 11, who now play in the junior orchestra. Their mom, Morgan, says it's because of Marie.
2: The year that Marie's in Little Fiddles, we went to the spring show, we saw the orchestra perform, and I was blown away, and I just thought, how can I get my older boys in this orchestra? And Tom said, well, they should learn the cello. So our two older boys started learning the cello 2 years ago, and really, it's like, changed the trajectory of their musical development. They're so confident, and they come, they play music with children, they make this beautiful music together, and it's been great.
0: How fast children grow up. As they grow, so do their instruments. Tom Jones' daughter, Mackenzie, the reason the Little Fiddle started, still plays at the age of 17. She moved up to a full-size violin, but now she plays the largest of the string instruments, the bass.
3: I saw my dad playing bass a lot in, like, concerts and stuff, so I decided that I wanted to switch, and I was, like, old enough. And then a few years ago, I decided that I wanted to do that for, like, ever, so I've been doing that, and I've been working really hard to get there.
0: When Mackenzie says forever, she means she wants to play bass professionally as a career. After she graduates high school this year, she'll take a year to practice and enter competitions and apply for university music programs. Tonight, she'll be playing this solo with her dad conducting.

0: place for music and connectivity. And these spots are popping up all over the city, and it's our responsibility, I think, as citizens here to say, like, hey, we need these spaces because we need youth to be engaged in community and also in music, because who's going to be making records in 10 years if we're not helping people to learn how to play instruments and make music together? It's all going to be coming out of an algorithm, and that really just makes me upset. So let's keep it real.
1: Love it. Thank you all so much. Really appreciate it.
0: Yeah, absolutely. Thanks for coming down, Rohit.
2: That was Drew Murgatroyd, the programming lead at the Open Studios, a multi-use art space in Victoria, British Columbia. And you also heard DJ C. Lion, who led a drum machine workshop last week.

0: was that today's inflation numbers would show the price increases remained largely contained to the energy sector. But those hopes were dashed. Core measures that strip out volatile components like food and gas rose sharply as well. That means what started as an energy crisis may be spilling over into a broader inflationary surge. And there's more bad news. Today's numbers look back at price increases in April. We're now deep into May, and there's no sign those prices are coming down. One forecast shows CPI will surge all the way to 4.4% next month. Peter Armstrong, CBC News, Toronto.
1: And that is The World This Hour. For CBC News, I'm Gina Louise Phillips.
2: Thanks so much. I'm Farah Morali, and you are listening to Here and Now. Coming up in this half hour of our show, U.S. President Donald Trump is heading to China. It's the first time in almost 10 years that a U.S. president has set foot in that country. We'll bring you more about the highly anticipated summit and what's on the agenda. Plus, you might have heard the story about a deadly bear attack in Saskatchewan. Those instances are rare, but it is the season where more bears are appearing in parts of Ontario. We will speak with an expert about what you need to know to be bear safe. But before we start talking about all of that, we are going to say a very good afternoon to Kevin Carrington. He is keeping an eye on the roads and transit for us through the show, and he's here with a bit of a scene setter of what we're going into this afternoon.
3: Well, you know what? Let me just set the scene for everyone. I ditched the jacket. Beautiful day. It's still a little chilly out there. Looks like we lost a bit of that sunshine. But here's what I am also focused on is the drive. Now, eastbound QEW approaching Mississauga Road right out through to Dixie. Two right lanes blocked off with pothole repair, so someone else is taking advantage of the nicer weather. They've been there creeping along and through that stretch for the last couple of hours, so heavy delays to watch out for there. Now, we recently cleared out some issues northbound on the 427, the ramp to Burnhamthorpe. That crash is gone. But right now, eastbound 401 Express at Islington, the two left lanes are now blocked with that crash. So things are really slow past the airport. Now, watch out beyond this. Surprise, surprise, more debris. It's in the collectors. Reports of a construction pylon kind of rolling around in the center lane. MTO, they have been notified. Now, in town on city streets, you will find Dufferin closed both ways at the 407 currently. That for an ongoing crash investigation. Of course, tonight, the track work returns for line 2. We'll talk about that later.
2: Okay, thanks very much, Kev. Let's head over to our meteorologist Colette Kennedy. She is watching the forecast for us as we move through the afternoon. Colette, I was joking with one of our colleagues earlier. I am dressing for the weather I want, not the weather we have. I did not wear it. I'm wearing a jean jacket, but I did not wear an extra jacket today.
4: Yeah.
2: Was that the wrong move? I did bring an umbrella, I will add.
4: Yes. Well, okay, good. That was an excellent idea there. I did as well. And, we've talked about this. Like, I find it so fascinating, and I do not judge other people, but I just love seeing all the different ways we're dressed, and including on my way to work this morning, and there was a gal beside me wearing a sleeveless shirt, and I'm in my puffer full-length jacket.
2: Yeah.
4: And I'm just like, look at this, you know, I'm like, go for it, you know? It is mid-May. You should be able to wear a sleeveless shirt.
2: I'm on the same team as her.
4: Yeah, exactly. And you will be able to later this week. And Kevin's not wrong either that we've got some increasing cloudiness, so we're losing some of our sunshine, but 12 degrees right now. We do have rain on the way later on this evening for western sections of the GTA. This will be coming in, you know, closer to maybe 5:30 or so, but I expect that it'll be 6 or thereafter before we have this rolling into the city and then stretching across the GTA as we move through the evening. So some rain overnight tonight, a few embedded thunderstorms, the potential's there. So locally, some areas could pick up some even heavier downpours. We'll drop to 6 degrees for the low. So pretty mild with this system working its way through. Winds a little breezy out of the east. And then tomorrow, likely still some early morning rain. And then we'll get into these pockets where we'll get a dry spell, maybe even a little bit of sun trying to peek through, and then afternoon, a few more showers start to bubble up with that instability. So it's going to be that kind of situation. And in fact, it's going to hang on and have an influence on our weather right through Thursday. So even Thursday, we'll have quite a bit of cloud cover and some showers. As it moves through, 10 to 20 millimeters of rain. So we'll deal with this midweek. The high tomorrow will be 14. But once we can kick this out of here and get it through our skies, a warming trend is coming for the end of the week and the weekend. And we'll talk about that good news coming up.
2: Okay, I'm going to keep that umbrella handy. It sounds like I'm going to need it over the next next couple of days, but something to look forward to as we get closer to Friday. Thanks so much, Colette. We're going to head over to Natalie Collada. She is monitoring the big stories happening today from our CBC Toronto newsroom. She is here with a preview of the newscast she will be bringing you in about 20 minutes. Hello.
5: Hey there, Farah. Yes, commercial truck drivers, we're learning, account for a disproportionate number of fatalities on provincial roads. That is according to a report by the province's Auditor General that was released today. Four reports, in fact, were released today. In the report examining commercial trucking licensing, Shelley Spence found that the provincial government is not effectively monitoring commercial truck driver training and licensing programs, saying that it's leading to many unqualified drivers on the road. So we'll break down more of what was inside. Also, the premier today intensifying the push for the city of Toronto to host the planned Defense, Security and Resilience Bank. Now, Canada was chosen to host the DSRB last month. This is a multinational bank that will serve 40 countries, and it sort of is modeled after the World Bank, but it's focused on credit and liquidity for defense, security, as well as innovation projects. Now, Toronto, not the only city, not the only Ontario city at that. Ottawa, Montreal, Vancouver, also competing to host the bank. And it is a bank that is expected to open relatively soon within the year. So we'll have more information on that. Also, we are just 1 month away from hosting the first ever FIFA Cup on Canadian soil. So the Canadian team is going to take on Bosnia in Toronto on June 12th. Toronto making some last minute fixes because we know that there were some issues when they did this trial run. So we'll go through some of that as well.
2: Okay. Thanks very much, Natalie. Well, U.S. President Donald Trump is heading to China to meet tomorrow with Chinese leader Xi Jinping. And although the war in Iran is expected to loom large, trade will also be part of these talks. Matthew Lebo is a professor in the Department of Political Science at Western University. He joins me now. Hello, Matthew.
6: Hello.
2: I understand this is Trump's second visit to China as president. The last was way back in 2017 during his first term. How significant is it that he is returning for the first time in almost a decade?
6: Well, these kinds of summits are not as important as they used to be. Let's say more than 10 years ago, an event like this would have been preceded by just months of diplomatic relations going back and forth, working towards some major agreement, perhaps on arms control or trade or some major issues that get solved. Now Donald Trump just sort of does them for the pageantry. He entertained the king a couple weeks ago. Now he's doing this. There will be some issues discussed. Iran is certainly important. But there's nothing that's sort of on the table that's going to get settled, that they're going to walk away with a major agreement. It's just something that he enjoys doing, and he'll likely declare some victories and then move on.
2: Let's dig into some of the things that may be on this agenda during this summit. We understand that she is expected to press the U.S. president on the issue of arms sales to Taiwan. How well equipped is the U.S. president to take on those types of conversations and negotiations with China?
6: Yeah, he's not very well equipped at all. He's not an arms negotiator. He's not part of the State Department or the Defense Department. He doesn't think in terms of details. He likes to make large pronouncements that aren't necessarily practical. And you know what he'll be thinking about is that he wants American companies to sell arms to Taiwan, and he's cost the American arms industry a lot of money over the last year or so, as countries like Canada have looked elsewhere for jets and other things. So he won't want to lose a customer in Taiwan. And sure, that will be something that China pushes him on. And it's unlikely that he'll make a promise that would actually be kept. But that's sort of the way things go with him. They'll be pushing back and forth. He might say things that last just a few days until he says,

0: is the opposite.
1: To what extent is the war in Iran going to be part of these discussions? And it's particularly interesting when you factor in China, of course, being a major buyer of Iranian oil.
0: Yeah, I think that's what Trump will want to talk about the most. He would really love it if China could somehow help open the Straits of Hormuz, get oil flowing again, help create a lasting peace between Iran and the United States. And yeah, China gets 30% of its oil from Iran, its biggest customer. Mm-hmm. And so, you know, China has real interests in settling things down there. On the other hand, China's kind of conflicted because the United States is just sort of sinking into a quagmire. It's spending a lot of money. It's spending a lot of its arms. It's losing allies. And that's all good for China. It's anything that isolates the United States is good for China. So I don't expect that they'll jump in and offer to help. And they've sort of stockpiled enough oil that they can get through this. They'll make other arrangements, and they'll sort of watch the United States try and figure it out for themselves.
1: That's really interesting. And so while Iran will likely be discussed, it's not likely that there'll be any real tangible outcomes or next steps, I suppose, between both sides here.
0: I don't expect to see any. You know, China is more of an ally with Iran than they are with the United States. Mm-hmm. Perhaps they'll promise not to sell additional arms to Iran, but I wouldn't expect them to help negotiate a peace.
1: It's been interesting to watch the entourage of tech leaders that have accompanied the U.S. president or that are accompanying him on this trip, folks like Tim Cook, Elon Musk. Presumably they're there for a reason. So what movement can we expect perhaps on the trade front here? And what do you make of the entourage that has been brought on this trip?
0: It certainly gives the visual that Donald Trump likes, that he's going around the world and selling American industry to other countries and especially to China. He's likely to announce some victories that China has agreed to buy this or that. Certainly something like soybeans when China, they went about 5 months last year without buying any soybeans, and it put a lot of farmers out of business. So that might be the first thing that gets announced. Mm-hmm. And then if he can sell some products and negotiate some deals for American companies, then he'll announce those too. And, you know, the details of those agreements and what goes back and forth are, you know, those are constantly in flux, and nothing probably will get settled for the long term. But he can help some of those companies for a little while, and certainly take some of the attention off of things like, you know, the inflation rate was announced that it went way up today. His approval ratings are way down. He just likes this wheeling and dealing and going around the world with billionaires, gives him the image that he wants.
1: Speaking of his approval ratings, politically right now for Trump at home, and you kind of alluded to this earlier, how important is it for him to be able to paint his own narrative of this being a win, this trip to China?
0: Yeah, I think it's really important. You know, there's still about 35% of Americans who are fans of his, but they need some kind of diet of news. They need that narrative to be there so that they can ignore the inflation rate or the cost of living or things, or the Iran war, things that they wouldn't generally approve of. And they have to be hearing from Donald Trump reasons that they can justify these things. So today he said he didn't think about costs to Americans or the finances of Americans, because all he cared about was keeping Iran from having a nuclear weapon. That would be normally a terrible gaffe, but somewhere in there, he's giving his people a reason. Well, he's protecting them from Iran, from an Iranian nuclear weapon. And it's always those little bits that he has to just keep feeding his people so that they have a reason to sort of ignore what people usually pay attention to, which is, you know, the economy, war and peace. And those are the issues that really matter in elections.
1: Matthew, it's been great to speak with you today and to get these insights ahead of this summit. Thank you for joining us on our show.
0: You're welcome.
1: Matthew Lebo is a professor in the Department of Political Science at Western University. We were talking about U.S. President Donald Trump's trip to China.

0: That is none other than Joe Jackson with his 1982 hit song, Steppin' Out. Joe Jackson has a show in Toronto this week. He's going to be performing at the Danforth Music Hall this Thursday night. And I can confirm that song is on the snowboarding playlist of our very own Kevin
1: Carrington. I'm trying to do away with winter, and you got me looking at my snowboard playlist. You know, the thing is about it, this one's a little further down, so it takes a couple of hours before I get to this song. But yeah, another
0: good one.
1: Oh, Joe, good one.
0: Yeah.
1: All right, traffic not doing too bad right now. Just a couple of things to watch for. Eastbound 401 Express at Islington. Yes, the two left lanes will remain blocked for a crash. And then beyond this in the collectors, MTO has been notified about some debris. Don't worry, it's just a pylon. And we had some issues eastbound on the 401 at the 404. No worries. That stall has cleared itself away. Farah?
0: Okay, thanks very much, Kev. Well, a man has died after what is being called a bear incident in northern Saskatchewan. Provincial authorities say it happened near a remote airstrip about 700 kilometers northeast of Saskatoon. Though the investigation into the encounter is ongoing, experts say a fatal bear attack is unusual. However, it is at this time of year when people are getting the urge to explore nature, often bringing them into bear territory. For some outdoor safety tips, we have got Kevin Callan with us this afternoon. He's an outdoor expert and author. Hello, Kevin.
2: Hey, how you doing? Terrible story. Hold it. I just got back from a canoe trip yesterday from Algonquin Park. And to come back for this, and then thinking I'm going again next week on a solo trip, you kind of get nervous.
0: Yeah.
2: Right? It's like, oh, gosh.
0: Yeah. We know these types of incidents are rare, but what went through your mind when you heard about what had happened?
2: Well, they are really rare, but you have to think about, okay, like, so what did happen? We weren't there. We don't know what happened, but it's logic and

0: to calm your anxiety is to go through all that. It's like, okay, what exactly happened? So there's a few types of bears. Number one is bears don't truly hibernate. So they're awake during the winter. They're even feeding their young in the den. So when they come out of the den, they haven't eaten. They're kind of grumpy. And, you know, they're looking for food. And up that far north right now, there's probably still snow. Spring hasn't sprung. There's no buds on the trees for them to eat. So they'll go do what's called habituate. They'll go to a place where they probably got food before, which would be the air base. I mean, I've seen a black bear eat gas, right? So they're looking for anything, and if they got something there. And maybe there was an encounter with the young gentleman, and maybe he bumped into the bear, and there was some friction, and then it happened. Or it had cubs. If a bear has cubs, you know, you don't be aggressive towards a bear with cubs. You slowly back away. Don't turn and run because it's a, you know, that's a predatory response. You slowly back away. The bear will probably do a gruff charge. It will slap its lips. That's a really thing to watch for. It slaps its lips. That means it's not happy. And then it will gruff. And then you slowly walk away and then remove yourself from the area, and then the bear calms down. If it was a predatory bear, which is really rare, but if it does happen, it's a bear that really hasn't seen humans before. It's hungry and says, well, I think I can eat that. And you won't hear that bear coming. It's very quiet. Mm-hmm. And it will wait for that one moment for you to be vulnerable, and it will go for you. If that ever happened, you have to be very, very aggressive and very dominant. Make a lot of noise, be very big, and that bear will sort of second guess that. And I've actually had a couple times when bears have come into camp, being like that, and that again, you look how rare that is. I'm out like 60 days a year, and I'm 62 years old, so this has only happened to me a couple times. But I bang my paddle on the ground, and the bear thinks that's a moose banging its antlers, and it's like, I don't like this.
1: You mentioned, the incident we're talking about is in northern Saskatchewan. You mentioned you're frequently out in the outdoors for a lot this season. How common is it to see bears in our listening area? In particular, I'm thinking of areas outside of Toronto, like Muskoka and some of the surrounding regions. This time of year, how common is it to see bears?
0: It's really common right now because the young bears that were born last year or the year before, they're looking for habitat. And the male bears, the old bears, don't want them to be in their habitat. They're very aggressive. Male boars are very aggressive towards young bears. So they'll chase them out. And if they don't leave, they'll actually kill that bear. Like I've seen one young bear torn apart in the bush. And that was actually a male bear saying, I don't want you here. So they'll move somewhere where that bear isn't, which is south. So we've seen bears in Barrie. We've seen bears in Milton area, London, Ontario. At this time of year, what are they doing there? Well, that's why. Are they aggressive? No, they're just wandering around looking for a place to live, to be quite honest. Mm-hmm. And then we get too excited and want to eradicate them. But yeah.
1: You talked about when you see that bear up close, but for folks who are out in some of these areas right now or will be in the summer, what should you do if you are in the woods and you notice a bear in the distance? What would be your recommendation for the first plan of action? You're not close enough to see it or see what it's doing, but just sort of from a distance.
0: Yeah, number one is make sure that the bear knows you're there. So it doesn't want bees to be surprised. It's like the bully in the schoolyard. You don't want to surprise the bully, right? So say, hey, bear, I'm here. Hey, bear. And then it will look at you, and most likely it will run because it's not predatory. It doesn't like humans, and they'll run away from you. But you're not surprising the bear, right? Especially if it has cubs. You tell that bear, I'm here, but I'm going to leave you. And then that will calm everybody down. And also, I think the worst, it's not when you see it in the distance, it's when you're traveling through thick brush, right? And make a lot of noise. Forget the bear bell. All right. Well, you can use bear bell if you want, but make a lot of noise when you're going through thick brush so you're not surprising the bear. And maybe that happened. I wasn't there when that happened, but maybe he surprised the bear at the airstrip when the bear was looking for something to eat, and then there was aggression, right?
1: Some people might think to sort of slink off into the distance. So really the advice is to make as much noise as possible. And if they are with cubs, make it clear that you are making noise, but you're leaving the situation.
0: Yeah, and that will calm things down. And also, don't be anxious. And, well, I'm telling you not to be anxious, but I would be anxious. I mean, I was in Algonquin. I just came back yesterday. Mm-hmm. It was the last night of the trip, and it was 2 a.m. I'm in the tent by myself, and I chose a campsite way back in the bush to get away from everybody. I heard rustle. But I didn't hear any slapping lips or grunting,

0: and I go, what is that? It's not a bear. What is that? And then Russell. So I bang on the side of the tent. Go on, get out of here. And then Russell is not leaving. I went, well, that's not good. So I get the bear spray from under my pillow, and I get that at the ready. Russell, and yell again. I get out of the tent, and there's this porcupine walking through the woods. And he kind of looked at me and said, what's your problem? I'm just walking through the woods. What's your issue?
1: Oh, my gosh. I would have, I mean, that must have been the biggest sigh of relief I can imagine when you saw, looked down and saw this much smaller creature, a porcupine.
0: It was comical, and it was one of those things where, just to let everybody know, here's a guy that actually spends the majority of his life in the woods, and I'm 62 years old, right? And I was afraid. So it's okay to be afraid. But if a bear ever did encounter you, try not to be afraid. It's like a dog can sense your anxiety. Mm. Be very dominant. And I've only done this 3 times in my life, for all the times I've been in the woods, where I've actually been very dominant towards a bear coming into camp because I don't want it to be there, because I don't want it to get my food, because I got another 20 days to go on the canoe trip.
1: Kevin, it's been so great to get some of these tips. I know this is something people are talking about a lot in light of this incident in Saskatchewan. Thanks for joining us on our show.
0: No problem. And I can guarantee those people that live in that far north air base, they would say the same thing. They're not going to stop living in the north because of bears. It happens.
1: For sure.
0: He was there at the wrong time, the wrong place.
1: Kevin, thanks so much.
0: All right, thank you.
1: Kevin Gallen is an outdoor expert and author. We have much more to come on our program here and now. But first, your local news is next.
2: 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From CBC Toronto, here is the news at 3:30, 12 degrees, mostly cloudy in Toronto. Good afternoon. I'm Natalie Coletta, and here's our Kevin Carrington with a check on traffic.
3: Thanks, Natalie. Eastbound 401 Express at Islington, that crash blocking the two left lanes is cleared.
2: Thank you, Kevin. Well, Ontario's latest Auditor General report makes some troubling findings on training for commercial truck drivers. Students could receive a certificate by taking far less than the required training, in one case not even being taught how to make a left turn. These trucks make up about 3% of vehicles on the road, but are involved in 12% of fatal crashes. Queen's Park reporter Lorenda Redicop has more.
4: The Auditor General's office sent out 6 people as undercover students at trucking schools.
5: We found in one instance that they weren't trained to turn left.
4: Auditor General Shelley Spence says other key skills, reverse parking and emergency stopping, were also skipped. Those types of training gaps for 2 of the 6 students. She also found 25% of private career colleges for drivers were never inspected, and that unregistered private colleges were still booking tests even after being investigated and penalized. Those types of issues already raised by others for years. Transportation Minister Prabhmeet Sarkaria says they're acting.
6: Many of those operators have been shut down. We have zero tolerance for any of those bad actors.
4: And he says they've added almost 200 enforcement officers. But the auditor also raises an issue with testing. Some centers not testing highway driving or both types of backing up used by truckers.
5: If you know that this one drive center can only do one kind of reversing, guess what you're going to practice?
4: Her recommendations include more inspections, enforcement, and testing. The government has accepted all her 13 recommendations. Lorenda Redicop, CBC News, Toronto.
2: Ontario Provincial Police have charged 7 people in a suspected fraud involving driver examinations in the GTA. OPP alleged bribes were offered in exchange for favorable consideration on specific applicants during testing. The accused face a total of 25 charges, ranging from conspiracy to commit an indictable offense to breach of trust and money laundering. Competition is heating up between major Canadian cities vying to host a new multinational defense bank. The financial institution is meant to help allied countries better fund security and military sectors. As Marina von Stackelberg reports, Vancouver, Toronto, Montreal, and Ottawa are all in the running, with Premier Doug Ford today throwing his support behind Toronto.
7: Toronto is Canada's clear choice to host the Defense, Security, and Resilience Bank.
8: Ontario Premier Doug Ford, in a new video, making the case for Canada's largest city to be the new Defence Bank headquarters. The bank will give out billions in low-cost funding to the defence industry and make it easier for allied countries to buy equipment together. Canada has been chosen to host it. Now the question is where? Ford has thrown his full support behind Canada's financial hub.
9: There's only one city in Canada that can truly provide everything the bank needs, and that city is Toronto.
8: But the mayor for the other Ontario city, Ottawa's Mark Sutcliffe,

0: says the bank belongs in the capital.
1: We have a bilingual workforce, an international workforce. We are Canada's defense innovation hub, and we straddle the border between the two largest provinces in the country.
0: The prime minister will ultimately decide where the bank will go. Marina von Stackelberg, CBC News, Ottawa.
2: The company behind the learning platform Canvas says it has reached a deal with the hackers who breached its software. The cyber criminals stole student data from thousands of schools worldwide, including in Toronto and the GTA. The company Instructure says that it had received digital confirmation that the data was destroyed, but it admits it cannot be certain the erasure was complete, and there is no word on whether it paid a ransom to the hackers. And we are now just 1 month away from the first Men's World Cup game being played here in Toronto. On June 12th, Team Canada will host Bosnia and Herzegovina. And as Greg Ross explains, the city is making some last-minute fixes.
3: 1 month to kick off here in Toronto.
4: At a press conference this morning, the executive director of FIFA World Cup Toronto, Sharon Bullenbach, said preparations are on track and the city will be ready.
3: The planning days are really past. We are now into complete focus on readiness and execution.
4: The first big test for organizers happened this past weekend.
5: Back it comes for Lionel Messi!
4: TFC hosted Lionel Messi and Inter Miami at the newly renovated BMO Field, which will now be called Toronto Stadium for the World Cup. It was a packed house with 45,000 fans in attendance.
3: It was a great success.
4: There were definitely some challenges and lessons to take away from that first test. With 17,000 temporary seats being added, the crowds were far bigger.
3: So I think we want to make some improvements around that, how people get in and out, how we're managing the flow of crowd.
4: Bullenbach says the city is on track with its mobility plan as well. They're taking a transit-first approach, encouraging people to use TTC and GO Transit to get to and from events. Both will beef up service during the World Cup. Greg Ross, CBC News, Toronto.
2: And that is a look at what is making news in Toronto this hour. I'm Natalie Collada. The time right now, 3:35.
6: Thanks so much, Natalie. I'm Farah Morali, and you are listening to Here and Now. Coming up in this half hour of our show, it is the end of an era for Toronto's planetarium. The demolition of that structure on Queen's Park Crescent is now underway. We're going to reflect on the building's legacy with a retired architect coming up. So stay tuned for that conversation. He will join us in studio. But first, let's head over to Kev. He is keeping an eye on the roads.
7: Yeah, and I've been watching this pothole repair operation on your Toronto-bound QEW. From approaching Mississauga Road to Dixie, the two right lanes you'll find are taken out. Traffic is not stalled, but it is really, really crawling through Mississauga right now. We do have a couple of stalls to watch out for. One, northbound 400 at Simcoe Road. Right lane is blocked there. And eastbound 401 Express at Hure, Ontario, stall has the right side taken out as well. The shoulder too. Now, we did clear up issues beyond this with a crash in the express at Islington. The two left lanes have now reopened following that crash. Continue to watch for debris beyond this in the collectors. We had early reports of a construction pylon rolling around. In town on city streets, Dufferin remains closed both ways at the 407 for an earlier crash. And again tonight, line 2, St. George to Woodbine stations. Early night closures continue after midnight. The shuttle buses take over. And right now, things are pretty good for GO Transit, but they are experiencing those minor delays on the west end of the Lakeshore West line between Confederation and Niagara Falls. They're just making a few infrastructure repairs and adjustments.
6: Okay, good to know. Thank you very much, Kev. We're going to bring in our meteorologist. Wow, slurring my words, and it's...
8: It's not an easy word to say. Can I tell you that after years and years, you know how many times I worry that I'm going to mess it up when I have to,
6: like, your own
8: describe
6: title?
8: Who I am or what I do. Yes, it is not easy.
6: I feel like I've said it so many times it usually rolls off the tongue, but I think I'm just getting warmed up still in my talking of the afternoon. Our meteorologist, Colin Kennedy.
8: <Dun-da-da-da. laughs>
6: I feel like I should get some kind of prize for that one. She joins us now with a preview of really what we're looking at as we move through the day. It's fine outside. Can I is that the best way to describe it? I don't know. I feel
8: all
6: like
8: all the ways we've made it through this spring by trying to stay positive.
6: Yes. Yeah. Many adjectives we've tried to come up with. Yeah. It's all right.
8: We won't have to try so hard pretty soon. So
6: fingers crossed.
8: Yeah, let me tell you what's going on here. We do have the big picture is we have the system that's coming in. So we're going to be dealing midweek with some rain, and then.

0: the temperature staying below seasonal. And then once this pushes through, we get to enjoy some sunshine. We'll get the temperatures warming up closer to seasonal, even a little bit above, and all of this coinciding with our long weekend. So in the short term, we have 12 degrees. We've had this increasing cloudiness because of this area of low pressure that's moving in. So we'll get rain developing this evening, depending when you'll be on the roads or if you already are for your afternoon commute. You may encounter some wet roadways because this will be coming in after probably closer to 6 p.m. or so as we're coming off the air. And then tracking from west to east with rain, and it carries on overnight tonight. There'll be some areas with some embedded thunderstorms. And then tomorrow it becomes a little bit lighter, and we'll have some dry pockets. So the kind of thing where if we get some sunny breaks, it actually adds to the instability, and then you have more showers bubbling up in the afternoon. But there will be some drier pockets tomorrow for sure. A low of 6 tonight, 14 the high for tomorrow, 10 to 20 millimeters of rain. And some of this still lingering. We'll still be under the influence of the system into Thursday. So Thursday, more cloud cover and some scattered, although light, but some scattered showers carrying on. After a low of 7, a high of 12 degrees on Thursday. You'll notice the overnight lows are on the milder side because of the system in place, but at least we're not talking about frost advisories. And then Thursday night, again, down to 7 degrees, but Friday, a high of 20. With a mix of sun and cloud. Yep. Did that perked up the room.
1: In there.
0: And I do have a slim chance for a few stray showers Saturday, but hey, there'll be some sun mixing in there as well. 23 for the high. Sunday right now looks like a mix of sun and cloud and 21. And let's just carry on because I like the 20s. Monday, 23 rain showers coming back in. So there's a risk here and there for our holiday weekend of a bit of wet weather, but not a washout. We're getting this system out of our system midweek, and then we get at least those warmer temperatures.
2: I love it.
3: Okay.
2: I love it. I love it. I love it all. And the next time, I guess this time next week when we're speaking, we can be putting all of this fine, not terrible,
1: not terrible
2: weather behind us. Mm. It's a big night in the NHL. There is another big hockey game happening between the Buffalo Sabres and the Montreal Canadiens. Our hockey fan listeners know that well. And as part of that, it was really interesting to see Visit Buffalo, which is kind of like the tourism association there, launching this brand new campaign to bring us to Buffalo. I know on this program we've talked a lot about the Buffalo-Montreal rivalry, the Buffalo fans in Canada. Who do we cheer for? Do we cheer for the Habs? Do we cheer for Buffalo? Well, Buffalo is trying to pull more of us over to their side.
3: I think they got a Canadian on their PR team.
2: Oh, for sure. For
3: clearly,
2: sure.
3: Clearly.
2: There's somebody who likes Canada.
3: Yeah.
2: They've launched these three billboards here in Toronto. Some of them are on the Gardner. Some of them are on the QEW,
3: closer
2: to the Peace Bridge, you know, trying to attract people to the city. They've launched this digital guide, which I just flicked through, and it's like kind of like the ultimate city. They're calling it the Hockey Fan's Guide to Buffalo, but what restaurants to go to, what's walking distance from the stadium, like really just like making it easy for you to go there. And it's really the name of the campaign and the billboard, which is kind of pulling at my heartstrings here. It's called Oh Canada, We Meant Every Word.
3: These guys are smart.
2: Heart emoji.
1: Referencing Buffalo. Fans singing the Canadian anthem.
3: Smart.
2: Yes.
3: Smart.
2: Yes.
3: Oh.
2: They're really trying. And honestly, like, I'm feeling a little bit torn here. Like, I as a Canadian, I fear I must cheer for the remaining Canadian team in the playoffs.
3: Yeah.
2: But man,
3: Buffalo's trying hard.
2: They really like us.
1: This has put me in quite the pickle because I'm very easy to make feel guilty. So, like, it's working.
2: Yeah.
1: And it's effective. Because I'm like, you do sing for us.
3: Yeah.
1: And that's so nice. And I, you know, golden rule. So, you know, that's not, you know, that's playing through my head. And, but, and they're not mean. Like, can't it be like, I don't know, New York or somebody? Like,
3: no, that'd be easy to.
1: I know. That's
3: easy. That's too easy. It's Buffalo.
1: It's. I know, and they have Trader Joe's, and you can go there from here.
0: It always comes back to Trader Joe's for you.
1: Listen, they're frozen.
0: I mean, I like it too, don't get me
1: they're
0: wrong.
1: They're frozen, like pain de chocolat are famous in my house.
3: I used to just go there for Denny's, and then we got Denny's here.
2: Trader Joe's takes it to a whole.
3: Okay.
2: I'm with you on the
1: level.
2: The dark chocolate peanut butter cups.
3: But what a great
1: those are really good.
3: But what a great marketing campaign.
0: Oh, it's

0: there, someone over
1: smart.
0: There
1: smart. I love it.
0: Got
1: love
0: their
1: it.
0: Thinking cap on.
2: I love all of this. I love all the... It just adds to all the elements of sport.
0: Yeah. Mm.
3: Yeah.
2: Now you've got this poll, especially if they're not your team. Like, if you're like me and you're a Leafs fan, then you've got these polls for the Canadians, for the, you know, our sister or brother city across the border and that kind of thing. And I think you guys will recall that, you know, I talked about I didn't know what to do before the series began. Yeah. Where am I going to go with this? And when people would ask me off air, well, where are you really leaning? Or now that you've heard from people, where are you leaning? And I said, I think it's going to be the kind of thing I know myself. Once it gets going, it will depend who seems like the underdog. And whoever seems like the underdog, I'm going to start leaning towards. And it, you know, first game, it seemed like the Habs. And then the second game, you're like, oh, you know, who knows? And then the third game, it's like, oh, boy. Buffalo needs our help.
3: Yeah.
2: so it's exciting. It's like back and forth and, you know.
3: And there's like be a good neighbor element to it too, right? Like they're a neighbor-ish.
1: Is Montreal
3: so is Montreal-ish.
2: Yes.
3: Right? Like there's Niagara in between here and there. And then there's, you know, Ottawa between here and Montreal. So
1: I just want both teams to have fun.
0: Yeah.
1: Is that enough?
2: Can they both? They are. I've listened to more Buffalo sports radio over this last week than I've listened to in my entire life, and it's very fun listening to what they having to say. And they're talking about, you know, the Bell Center and what the turnout of the fans are at the Bell Center, and then they're like, you know,
1: it's an intimidating arena.
2: Oh, everything.
0: Oh, yeah.
1: I've been to a few games at the Bell Center, and yeah, it's an intimidating arena. It's an intimidating fan base. It's an exciting series. It's all making for, you know, at the end of the day, it's all making for a lot of excitement around this game, which is happening tonight at 7 o'clock.
0: See that Toronto Maple Leafs? The postseason can be fun. Try it sometime.
1: Pin drop silence. It is 3:45. You guys are listening to Here In Now. Coming up on our program, you've probably seen it on your way to the ROM, that large white dome-like structure to the south of the museum. Well, the McLaughlin Planetarium is in the process of being demolished. We're going to speak with someone who had a fond love of that structure and what it was all about in a moment. But first, Toronto's Broken Social Scene just released their latest album on Friday. From it, this is Only the Good I Keep.

0: That was Only the Good I Keep. It's a new song from Broken Social Scene. And that's off their just released album. It's called Remember the Humans. It came out just last Friday. And Broken Social Scene has a show this summer at RBC Amphitheater. Coming up pretty close to 10 minutes before 4 o'clock. And Kevin's back with an update on how things are moving in traffic and transit.
1: Yeah, speaking of Broken, they're making pothole repairs on the Toronto-bound QEW approaching Mississauga Road. It's for quite a large stretch right out through to Dixie. You'll find the two right lanes taken out. So some heavy delays through the Saga stretch. Northbound 400 at Simcoe Road, that stall is gone, no longer blocking the right lane. And we have another one eastbound in the Express on the 401 at Hero, Ontario. That one continues to block the right lane and the shoulder too. Farah?
0: Okay, thanks very much, Kev. Well, it was once a place where you could wander around and take in the stars, but the giant white concrete dome located just south of the ROM since 1968 is being demolished. The building was Toronto's McLaughlin Planetarium. It closed in 1995, and over 30 years later, the building is being torn down now for U of T to expand some of its facilities. It is sad news for Lloyd Alter. He has many memories of the planetarium. He's a retired architect and lecturer at TMU for sustainable design. He joins me now in studio. Hello, Lloyd.
2: Hello.
0: This building, as we know, has been closed for decades, but what kind of significance does the structure have?
2: Well, the structure was built specifically to be a planetarium, which is a very particular kind of use. They had this giant dome and a projector in the middle, a Zeiss projector that had all of these lights that would shine perfect stars on the inside of the dome. Hmm. And you would lie back. I did this many, many times when I was a kid after it opened in 68. You would lie back in these recliners, and it was a different kind of show than anything you get today. It was very quiet. It was like lying on a dock and having a wonderful voice explain the sky to you. They had some slide projectors around the edge, and they had some really terrible video projectors that they would occasionally use. But it was really all about this magnificent machine in the middle and the star fields that it would project on the dome. And it was like in the 60s, we were all crazed about space. Man was going to the moon.
0: Right.
2: And it was a time where everything was about space and science and moving forward and progress. And a planetarium symbolized all that.
0: It sounds like you've had a lot of fond memories there as a kid. Can you recall any that stick out to you?
2: Well, I just always remember the voice. I don't know who it was, but they had someone who had such a splendid speaking voice that I would just go there and just get into the sky. And I remember the voice as well as the pictures, that it was just so friendly and warm and soothing. I came out of there always feeling absolutely wonderful. Going back there occasionally for laser shows was not the same thing.
0: But still, I mean, there's that educational, there's the entertainment aspect of it. Leading up to 1995, I understand that it had some financial struggles, which ultimately led to its closure. What can you tell me about what happened?
2: Well, there are questions about how bad the financial struggles were. There are others who say that it was making money. It was a very high maintenance facility, you know, the whole thing just for that, and the projector was hard to maintain. And it really didn't fit into the sort of nature of the rest of the museum, which is sort of static, and here they have to make all of these shows. And then along came Mike Harris and the Common Sense Revolution, and as conservative governments tend to do, they like seeing facilities closed, I suppose. But

0: turn it into, basically, I guess it would be very much like a OmniMax theater that they had at the Science Center. And that deal did not go through. And Lindsay Sharp, the museum director who came in, wanted to shake things up. And he basically closed down the proposal call and said it was going in another direction. He then rented it as a children's museum, which lasted a year or two, and it's been empty since.
1: It's really sad to hear about the death of really the structure and attempts to bring it to life again, attempts to bring something to it. And now we're talking about the state of demolition. U of T, I understand, is going to be using this space to expand some of its facilities. We know that Space Place Canada has been talking about building a new planetarium in this city. Is there potential for Toronto to have something like this again?
0: I have very mixed feelings about this. it must be over 20 years ago, I was contacted by a group that wanted to do a planetarium in Toronto. And the nature of planetariums had sort of changed. We went off to see the brand new rebuilt Hayden Planetarium in New York, and planetariums were no longer flat. They were put on a tilt so that they could do shows that everyone was looking in the same direction. And they brought in all these fancy digital projectors, and they still had a star projector, but the stars were all fuzzy and got lost in all of the video production. The production values were over the top. Tom Hanks narrating this movie. Yeah. And I just came out of there and thought, you know, the whole concept of the planetarium has changed. Now it's a movie theater with a few stars. Now I thought the projector there was awful. I'm told now they have laser ones that are incredibly sharp and are almost as good as the Zeiss projector that I was used to. But they're still more like movies with stars than that experience that was more like lying on a dock.
1: It's hard to recreate that, it sounds like, with the evolution of technology and this desire for some of the high-end kind of productions, I suppose, that are out there. You seem to have a lot of passion for space and education, and you have these fond memories of enjoying it back at this facility. Have you found new ways to enjoy stargazing over the years?
0: I was asked to do a lecture in New Zealand last year, and I was in the south of New Zealand and looking up at the sky and saying, I've never seen the Southern Cross before. How do I find it? And my host said, there's this great app you can put in your phone. And I download the app and you just hold up the phone and it shows you what's in the sky with all the labels on it.
1: Yeah.
0: And I could just say, well, there's the Southern Cross and there's this. And I thought this was so wonderful. It was the best space experience I'd had in 30 years that I could look at the real sky. And I could see what was there through the window of my phone and then just look at the real thing. And I thought, we may have lost that old technology of the planetarium, but there are wonderful new ways to learn about the sky that are almost as exciting.
1: There really are. It's an important conversation, Lloyd. You know, the legacy of this building, the structure. I think many people listening can relate to some of the memories that you had, but it is encouraging to hear that you are continuing your passion in other ways, and we're continuing to talk about it. Thank you for joining us today in studio.
0: It was a pleasure.
1: Lloyd Alter is a retired architect and lecturer at TMU for Sustainable Design. We were talking about the demolition of the former planetarium that is currently underway on Queen's Park Crescent at this moment. A couple minutes now before 4 o'clock, we're going to head back over to Kevin for a look at how things are moving outside.
2: Yeah, nothing out of this world on the roads, but if you're heading out of the city on the 40 rebound QEW, the ramp to Coffer, watch for a stall. It has the right lane blocked. And if you remember, eastbound through the Saga stretch, they were making pothole repairs, still reportedly blocking the two right lanes as they creep closer and closer to downtown Toronto. Elsewhere, eastbound 401 Express at Hurontario, Ontario, watch for yet another stall. It too has your right lane blocked. Far?
1: Okay, thanks very much, Kev. We have lots more to come on the program, including new details that are emerging against the allegations about Toronto City Councillor Parthi Khandelwal. He is being investigated by the OPP. The Star reporter who has been digging into this will join us with more coming up after the World This Hour.
3: Mm-hmm. narrative, lyric, heroic.

0: That's a lot of detail, all of which to say, you know, if there's nothing wrong with a counselor moving motions about development in his ward, that's actually pretty normal. Counselors are supposed to kind of shepherd developments through the council process and make sure that it you know are in the best interest of the community. But we can't say that you know the counselor seems to have paid some attention, had some kind of interaction with this development project, which ended up prompting a complaint to that development itself ended up prompting a complaint to the integrity commissioner, which made its way to the police.
1: Right. No, that makes sense. What has the counselor told you about these allegations that he is facing and that you have raised in your story?
0: The counselor says that he has done nothing wrong. He says that he has always strived to maintain the highest of ethics in his office, and he believes that the investigation will vindicate him. He also says that he's learning more about the investigation. He hasn't spoken publicly about what exactly the allegations are, and is saying that he doesn't seem to know the full scope of them. He's still trying to learn more about it, and he has said that he will communicate more when he knows more.
1: The timing of all of this is really interesting. We're less than 6 months away from a municipal election here. And ahead of the opening of the nomination, when the nominations first opened at City Hall, Councillor Ponnevall's office told us that he does plan to run again. We've reached back out today to see if that is still the case. That was, of course, over a week ago. We haven't heard back, but if he still intends to go ahead and run in this race, how might this investigation affect his candidacy? Because we don't know what's going to happen between now and then, but obviously the launch of this investigation certainly could cast a shadow.
0: Yeah, of course. I don't think any politician would welcome allegations like this hanging over them as they go into an election. I would say that in the statement that he provided to us, he did note that these allegations are cropping up in an election season, and the insinuation being there that perhaps there's some political motivation to this coming to light. You know, I think kind of conventional wisdom would be that this would hurt a council candidate's election chances. He only won his seat with about 27% of the vote, so you can't say he's necessarily a kind of an overwhelmingly popular figure in the ward based on those results. You know, recent political history, you just have to look kind of south of the border. And even, you know, a couple of years ago here at City Hall, being under investigation by the police does not necessarily make a candidate, you know, unelectable. You know, I think we'll have to see how this all plays out.
1: It's going to be interesting to watch, but in the meantime, Ben, thanks so much for your work on this. We appreciate it.
0: Yeah, thank you for having me on.
1: Ben Spurr is a Star City Hall Bureau Chief. He wrote about new details that have come out in the OPP investigation into Scarborough Southwest City Councillor Parthi Khandelwal.

0: So, but it still gives us a great look at some of the elements that we can tweak and improve and put in place for the big match in 1 month's time.
1: I want to dive into some of the issues that people have been talking about. Some fans at the games over the weekend reported shaking and swaying on these new grandstand seatings. We're also hearing that at a few points when Lionel Messi scored, some fans didn't even want to stand up because of how intense that shaking was. How confident is the city in these stands and its ability to hold potentially more fans safely in a month's time?
0: Yeah, so we obviously we're not going to build anything and put people in seats that we don't think are safe. So first of all, we hired a great firm to build the and put in the temporary seating. They're a firm that does this exact same type of seating at all kinds of events, including Olympic Games, F1 events, golf events. And so come with a great track record and great experience, their engineers and their people on site. Since then, we've also had, the building folks here from the City of Toronto do many inspections. And the, you know, the, they are signed off as safe. In addition, we did some additional testing ourselves around motion and movement. And all of those testings sort of passed the test for a safe and secure experience for fans.
1: So is the belief that the shaking that fans are experiencing is just normal and the structure itself is safe?
0: The structure is safe, and I think, it is temporary seating, and so there will be a little bit of movement to it, as you say, as people are standing up and cheering and excited about being at the match. But based on all the studies that we had done around movement, the stands have passed all of those studies and are safe for use.
1: I also wanted to ask you about the reports of long lines for concessions as well as bathrooms at the facility. We know that there was an additional 17,000 seats that were added to the existing stadium. Will the facilities be able to accommodate the capacity increase? And are there going to be additional concessions or bathroom facilities added ahead of the games?
0: Yeah, it was definitely one of the things that we noted in our learnings from the weekend. As part of the temporary seating and the additional seats, we have added concessions and we have added temporary washrooms as well. So those have all been thought in as part of the fan experience and as part of accommodating the additional people in the stadium.
1: Were those open before
0: So
1: the weekend, just to clarify, or are those yet to be opened?
0: yeah, there were some that were not open on the weekend. So, and we knew that going in. The other thing that I think we recognized as a learning and we do have this plan in place is around signage and just making sure that people are aware of where those concessions are, where those restrooms are, how they get to them from their specific seats, in particular in the new seats that are both in the north and south end. So we need to do a better job of that. And that is part of our plan. We didn't have most of our World Cup signage is not in the facility on the weekend. So a lot more signage, a lot more wayfinding to support people and the movement and more efficient movement around the stadium.
1: One of the other issues that cropped up on the weekend were some of these field violations. There were four that happened on Saturday. I understand one person even made contact with a star player, Lionel Messi. Many people have been circulating this video online of a fan getting that close. How is the city working to address security concerns, specifically at this site ahead of the tournament? Because certainly we know how passionate soccer fans can be. And if this is a sign, we could be seeing more of these types of security violations.
0: Yeah, definitely that is concerning. And to have that happen in a World Cup match is not something any of us want. And to protect, not we talk a lot about protecting residents and fans and visitors, but we also include the players and the teams in that as well. So again, for the World Cup match, there will be more security on site than what we saw on the weekend. And we will be heightening sort of that training, that view to how to protect the pitch. And the players during the match. So all of that, these are where the opportunity to test is a very good thing. And we can take those learnings and make improvements and see where we may have gaps and add to it for the World Cup.
1: And out of curiosity, who's responsible for that security? Is it the stadium staff? Is it the city? Like, who's responsible for beefing up that security presence at a stadium during the World Cup?
0: So during the World Cup itself, in fact, tomorrow officially, FIFA sort of take over the management of the stadium, if you will. And so their teams will be coming in and doing a lot more overlay and dressing at the stadium and putting all the plans in place. So the stadium proper is something that FIFA managed during the tournament. But of course, as the host city, we're supporting and providing sort of resources and support and, you know, working collaboratively with them to deliver the event.
1: You and I have talked in the past about FanFest tickets. I understand there's going to be a new batch of general admission FanFest tickets that are coming out on Friday at 10 a.m. You know better than most that those tickets, the first batch, sold out almost immediately. What advice do you have for folks who really would like to get these tickets on Friday and are trying to get their hands on them?
0: Yeah, I could, you know, like any ticket for a big concert or a big event that is of high interest to the public, I encourage people to jump on our website. That's where the link is to get to tickets. Again, it's Friday, as you mentioned, Friday, May 15th at 10 a.m. Eastern. We will be going out with the next wave of tickets that will be available. And these are our free, at no cost general admission tickets. Our premium tickets are still available online now. So if anyone is interested in that premium experience, they are available. But more general admission tickets will be going up on Friday.
1: And is the understanding that there will be rounds of it, or will this be the final batch? What's the city's plan if someone is not able to get a ticket, let's say this Friday?
0: Yeah, currently this is our final sort of planned wave of tickets. We do anticipate that as we see sort of pick up, and we do, if last week was any indication, we do hope to have a full capacity. But as we see the flow of capacity from day to day, there may be tickets come available on a daily basis. And we'll be promoting that through our website, through social channels and so on. So people still may have an opportunity if they stay connected to our social channels and website.
1: All right, Sharon, we will have to leave it there for time. Thank you so much for joining us on our program once again.
0: Thanks a lot. Take care.
1: Sharon Bollenbach is Executive Director for the World Cup in Toronto. As we were talking about, today marks 1 month out till Canada plays its first World Cup match right here in Toronto. Well, the FIFA Fan Festival artist lineup is out from June 11th to 19th. There are free performances from artists like the Strombellas, Icky, and this singer, Miko. Here's his latest, Dream Boy.

0: types of backing up used by truckers.
1: If you know that this one drive center can only do one kind of reversing, guess what you're going to practice?
0: Her recommendations include more inspections, enforcement, and testing. The government has accepted all her 13 recommendations. Lorenda Redicop, CBC News, Toronto.
2: Well, we are now just 1 month away from the first men's World Cup game being played here in Toronto. The first game kicks off on June 12th. And as Greg Ross explains, the city is making some last-minute tweaks.
3: 1 month to kick off here in Toronto.
4: At a press conference this morning, the executive director of FIFA World Cup Toronto, Sharon Bollenbach, said preparations are on track and the city will be ready.
3: The planning days are really past. We are now into complete focus on readiness and execution.
4: The first big test for organizers happened this past weekend.
5: Back it comes for Lionel Messi!
4: TFC hosted Lionel Messi and Inter Miami at the newly renovated BMO Field, which will now be called Toronto Stadium for the World Cup. It was a packed house with 45,000 fans in attendance.
3: It was a great success.
4: There were definitely some challenges and lessons to take away from that first test. With 17,000 temporary seats being added, the crowds were far bigger.
3: So I think we want to make some improvements around that, how people get in and out, how we're managing the flow of crowd.
4: Bollenbach says the city is on track with its mobility plan as well. They're taking a transit-first approach, encouraging people to use TTC and GO Transit to get to and from events. Both will beef up service during the World Cup. Greg Ross, CBC News, Toronto.
2: And that is a look at what is making news in Toronto this hour. I'm Natalie Collada. Your time right now coming up to 5:35.
6: Thanks so much, Natalie. I'm Farah Morali, and you are listening to Here and Now. Coming up in the next half hour of our show, Ontario is not effectively monitoring commercial truck driver training and licensing regimes, and that is leading to many unqualified drivers on the road. That is just one of the many findings from four reports released today by the province's Auditor General. She will join me live in studio to unpack this and other findings coming up in the next 10 minutes. But first, let's head over to Kevin Carrington. He is trying to get you home safe on this Tuesday afternoon.
7: Yeah, it was all clear skies coming into the studio today, and now it looks like it's about to burst, about to rain.
6: Did you not bring your umbrella today?
7: Absolutely not. I was trying to take advantage of the nicer weather, and it looks like I'm going to take advantage of a free shower.
6: Looks like I'm walking you to the station today. I got a big umbrella.
7: Nice. I got a chaperone. All right, we just cleared up the eastbound 401 Express at Renforth. That crash past the airport, no longer blocking the right lane. We're just waiting on this stall that is affecting the collector ramp to Nielsen. It's off to the right side. You can use the ramps just a little bit slower right now. In town on city streets, Leslie and Eglinton, that intersection and the surrounding area, dealing with some traffic light issues, apparently flashing red all four ways. So remember to be careful and treat that as a four-way or as an all-way stop. Again, tonight, Line 2, St. George to Woodbine. Early nightly closures continue. At midnight, shuttle buses jump in for the trains for planned track work. Keep that in mind because the temperature is expected to drop a little bit tonight. So again, you don't want you to make sure you're dressed accordingly, not like Kevin right now.
6: I didn't even bring a jacket, so you and me both.
7: Oh, no.
6: Anyways, speaking of the weather, we're going to head over to our meteorologist, Colette Kennedy. She has a peek at the forecast as we move through the evening.
8: And we do have rain and thunderstorms overnight tonight. Those, in fact, will be filling in here through the early evening hours and then continuing overnight. And tomorrow, it'll be changing throughout the day. So early morning, still some of that rain. Then that kind of moves out and we'll get into a dry slot. But still, that chance of scattered showers redeveloping into the afternoon. Could even have some sunny breaks, but that just sort of adds to the volatility and that chance for showers. So 10 to 20 millimeters of rain with this system. It's actually going to be here through Thursday. After a low of 6 tonight, Wednesday's high, 15. Then a low of 7 Wednesday night, and Thursday with clouds and scattered showers, a high of 12, so a good 7 degrees below seasonal. But we'll flip the switch on that into Friday. We get a mix of sun and cloud, and we're headed into the holiday weekend with a daytime high Friday of 20, and then Saturday, 23. Again, a mix of sun and cloud with a slight shower chance on Saturday. Sunday, variable skies, a high of 21, keeping with the mild temperatures. In fact, we'll hold those into Monday. How about 23 degrees, but bringing back a chance for showers?
6: Okay. Thanks very much, Colette. It's coming up fairly close to 5:40. That is when we do our check on sports. Kevin Carrington is back with us. Hello, hello.
7: Good evening.
6: Let us start with the NBA, where one Hamilton Hooper is doing a little house cleaning last night.
9: Smart three, tip him, try by Reed.

Coming up to 6:30, I'm Natalie Collado with your CBC News update. Ontario Provincial Police have charged seven people in a suspected fraud case involving driver examination.

0: compete in rugby in a very long time, to let our listeners know. What did they tell you that that led you to take the step of signing this letter?
1: Well, so I would say that on the response of my constituents, by far the majority of them who've written to me, emailed me, and spoken to me have actually been supportive of my position. Mm-hmm. What they don't want is a destabilization of the British government with all the damage that that will do to our international standing and to the economy. And that's what people have been writing to me about. They've said, look, I actually support you, John, in what you've done. We don't want to see a return to the chaos that we had in the last Conservative administration. That's really on balance. Mm-hmm.
0: I hear,
1: of course, some people have been saying the contrary, but I would say the majority is in favor of my position.
0: I hear what you're saying about the kind of pylon effect and how headlines and comments can fuel this sort of thing. But you mentioned the local election results. We talked about them in the lead up to the votes as well. I mean, those were huge losses for Labour, close to 1,500 council seats, gains for Reform, as you know all of those. There's another global pattern in all of this, and when you look to what happened in the United States, at least, you know, one columnist in The Guardian was pointing out the list of parallels. You know, when he enumerated them, it's very similar to what ended in really the collapse of the Democratic Party and Trump's win in the United States. What are you and your party and this leader, if he's going to stay on, do to change that sentiment?
1: Well, there's a huge amount to unpack in that. The first thing I'd say is that doing badly in local elections midterm is normal in the UK. Yes, the results were worse than in many cases, but there are examples from previous governments. So that's the first thing to say. The second thing to say is absolutely there is a I would say there's a problem around the populism, but it's not so much the problem of populism itself, although that is a problem. What populism and extreme parties of the right, particularly, but not just the right. Also, now we have a growth in more extreme policy perspectives from the left with the Greens. What you're seeing there is the frustrations that I think people are feeling, which are completely legitimate, around the cost of living crisis, concerns about their economic prospects, the prospects of their children. And that has been weaponized. So what we've got to do is go further, faster, deeper. That's what the Prime Minister signaled in his speech yesterday. I personally use a Churchillian phrase, which is action this day. We're not at war, thankfully, in the UK, but we need that kind of approach to government, because if the mainstream parties, and I think you may be experiencing similar things in Canada, the mainstream parties have to demonstrate that democratic mainstream politics can, will, and should change people's lives for the better. And if we don't, then the populists have ample ammunition to use to manipulate politics in their interests.
0: Is there going to be a tactic shift, a communication shift, to win hearts and minds? Traditional Labour voters who are leaving you because they don't agree with a lot of the policies, and not just on cost of living things, international issues as well, Gaza being one of them. Are you?
1: Yes.
0: How are you going to address those concerns?
1: Well, there will be, I believe, an improvement in the way that we communicate. I think that we have got to improve the way that we communicate, because people haven't fully understood our plans are, our vision is, and the Prime Minister started, he's been improving that process for a while, but he gave a really good speech yesterday where he set out his values, his vision, more about his personality and the plan going forward. Absolutely, we need to improve all of that. A lot of this frustration flows from the global economic crisis of 2008. And as Keir Starmer, the Prime Minister, was saying yesterday, what's happened in previous cases of crisis, whether that was that global financial crisis or COVID or the Ukraine war or other crises such as the Iran war that we've been going through and still are going through now, is that people just go back to the status quo.
0: And just finally, John, you're supporting Keir Starmer now. Is that contingent on anything? What is there a point, is there a line that you've drawn that you can share with us that
1: no.
0: would...

0: La Securité with McKick.
1: We're going to take a quick break now. When we return, Keith Haring hung out with Madonna, Basquiat, and Warhol, but long before that, he delivered papers with his friend Kermit Oswald. Now Mr. Oswald is selling a slew of items created by and with the late artist and activist, many of which have never been seen before in public.
0: And a host of hosts. Now, Stephen Colbert wraps up his tenure in Late Night. Four of his peers and fellow Late Night hosts come together to bid him farewell and bid his farewell unfair. Stay tuned. I'm Chris Howden.
1: And I'm Neil Kirksall.

0: a message to all ship operators that circumventing safety requirements and breaking U.S. laws will not be tolerated. This was a tragic and significant moment for Baltimore. The FBI named this case Last Twilight. That name harkens back to another significant moment in Baltimore's history. The phrase, at the twilight's last gleaming, is from our national anthem, and the Star-Spangled Banner was penned on a vessel in the waters near where we stand today, where the bridge once spanned and where six lives were tragically lost. The altered skyline is a constant reminder of this tragedy. For the FBI, it also serves as a reminder of our commitment to finding the truth and to bringing justice to everyone affected.
1: FBI Special Agent Jimmy Paul speaking in Baltimore today.

0: They don't look like they should be called Strike Force 5, but it makes more sense when you hear they called themselves that. The name was coined when the five big American late-night show hosts banded together for a podcast during the writer's strike, and it stuck. And last night, Seth Meyers, John Oliver, and the two Jimmys, Fallon and Kimmel, joined Stephen Colbert for a final appearance together before The Late Show ends its run next Thursday. CBS declined to renew the program, claiming it was, quote, purely a financial decision against a challenging backdrop in late night, unquote. But it came shortly after Mr. Colbert called a $16 million settlement payment that CBS's parent company made to President Donald Trump a big fat bribe. The timing led many, including members of Strike Force 5, to question the official story. And last night, they had some questions about what comes next.
1: What is my status? Do I become emeritus? And more importantly, do I lose my insurance? Because I have my insurance through Strike Force 5.
2: Yeah. That's heartbreaking because you're just hard out. You're just out.
1: I'm just out.
2: Yeah, yeah. Strike Force 4, and it breaks our heart. It's like, yeah. But it's gerrymandering. Like, nobody likes it, but like, once yeah. The courts rule.
3: Don't worry, give me a few months, it'll be Strike Force 3.
1: Yeah, I was going to say.
4: These are going to, you don't want to be is in Strike Force 2, just looking at someone going, is it you or is it me?
5: Yeah, who knows?
1: Yeah. Late Night is in a bit of a weird spot right now, spoiler alert, and people questioning its future. I've been asked this question more, like, three times over the last 10 months in various interviews. Like, they go, like, make a case for Late Night. I'm like, what do you mean? And you're like, make a case for it. Like, why should it continue to exist? I'm like, people like it. I enjoy doing it. Why would you say that, a case for Late Night?
3: Well, I would say that I look at the figures. And the fact of the matter is, more people are watching late night television now than, and I know everybody gets crazy, than when Johnny Carson, obviously Johnny Carson had a lot of people watching one show, but we have a lot of shows with like 30,000 people watching each one, right? And it adds up. And people watch us on YouTube now, and people have a lot of different options, and yet they keep coming to us. And I will tell you, when I got knocked off the air for a few days,
2: thank you.
3: People canceled Disney Plus. Why isn't... Why aren't you people canceling Paramount Plus? Because you didn't have it in the first place?
1: Well,
3: You have to defend late night? I mean, why should that question even be asked? You don't hear, like, Ryan Seacrest doesn't get asked that question about the Wheel of Fortune or whatever the hell he's hosting. Yeah.
4: I would actually like to hear Ryan Seacrest defend Wheel of Fortune. Yeah. I'd like someone who's next to say, defend Wheel of Fortune's right to exist. Yeah. And I am going to be leaning forward, waiting for what he says.
0: Strike Force 5, Stephen Colbert, Jimmy Kimmel, Jimmy Fallon, John Oliver, and Seth Meyers uniting for the last time on The Late Show last night.

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0: Decades ago, Sister Island was home to a group of nuns who grew vegetables and kept livestock and were probably rarely in any kind of hurry. And that tranquility, we presume, is what drew Lou Tyak and Gary Masters to the island, which is located a little ways downriver from Dawson City, Yukon. But last week, the UK couple suddenly found themselves in a major adrenaline-spiking hurry when the RCMP advised them to get off Sister Island ASAP, as quickly rising water levels threatened to sweep them and a number of animals they're keeping away. Safely back home on Sister Island, Lou Tyak and Gary Masters told the CBC about the ordeal.
1: Yeah, it was a bit of a pickle, wasn't it?
2: Yeah. I usually get out of bed first in the morning, so I came down and you could just about see some water up one of the pathways. Lou got out of bed and...
1: eventually.
2: We done a little... went and had a look, and it was high. The highest we've ever seen it. We had the first phone call from the RCMP advising us to...
1: evacuate.
2: Finally, we gave in, because the last thing you want to do is leave your home. But we thought for the safety of us and the dogs... we've got to make that choice. We've got to go for it.
1: So then it was a complete panic on, like, okay, grab what you can. Try and find leads and collars for the dogs, because they don't wear them around the island because they have no need of them. We caught up the sheep, because we've got a pet sheep, and put her into this large building that we've got, and all the chickens and ducks were in there as well. We've got about 40 chickens and 3 ducks. And because it was on piles, we thought that that would be the safest place to put them, because they're contained. And the 2 cats, they mainly live right up in the top of the house anyway. So we dumped loads of food and water in for all the animals and took the dogs with us. But I was really concerned for the sheep and the chickens, because the edge of that building is nearest to the river. And there was a huge ice jam coming down later on that evening, and that's the main reason that they wanted to evacuate us, because it was a massive amount of ice coming down on top of the high water, and I was worried that the ice would come in and take half of the building out, which luckily it didn't.
2: It was pure adrenaline. I was, you know, you're panicking. The water's coming up fast and it's cold. It's cold.
1: We're like chalk and cheese, aren't we? Because I just bumble around. I've been through a few weird things in my past, and I just now think, okay, how the heck are we going to deal with it? Let's crack on. And just my brain just kind of says, right, let's do this, let's do this. But that water was very cold, and it was about 4 foot deep, wasn't it? It came up to our armpits in places. Yeah. And it's that cold, it does make your thighs and your feet go numb.
0: Lou Tyak and Gary Masters, residents of Sister Island, Yukon.

0: In the neighborhood of Cité Soleil in northern Port-au-Prince, the violence has hit a fever pitch. Over the weekend, intense gang violence broke out, forcing hundreds to flee and prompting Doctors Without Borders to evacuate the hospital there. It's just the latest explosion of the violence that has plagued Haiti's capital for years. Davina Hales is the head of mission for MSF in Haiti. We reached her in Port-au-Prince.
1: Davina, what is it like today in Port-au-Prince?
2: So today, in Cité Soleil, where we have our hospital, one of our hospitals, there's still a lot of fighting ongoing. There's two front lines. So there's fighting ongoing between different armed groups that have sort of made an alliance. So there's the people from Croix des Bouquets and Cité Soleil. A lot of people fled in the past 2 days. A lot of women and children running towards safety. Yeah, and it's difficult.
1: In terms of where those front lines still are, as you were saying, has there been any progress? Would you say it is any better than what unfolded on Sunday?
2: In terms of the fighting, I think it's still ongoing. There's been moments where there was less fighting, where there's a little bit of a pause. But right now, of what I've heard, we still have a small team in the hospital in Cité Soleil, and they're getting information. They can still hear gunshots quite near to the hospital.
1: And when this started intensifying on the weekend, what was happening in and around your hospital?
2: So the fighting started on Saturday night on one of the front lines, and then on Sunday, as the day progressed, the fighting started coming nearer and nearer to the hospital. For our teams, it was very difficult because they were receiving a lot of patients with gunshot wounds. So in 12

0: coming nearer and nearer to the hospital. For our teams, it was very difficult because they were receiving a lot of patients with gunshot wounds. So in 12 hours, they received around 50 patients. And every time they opened the door to receive the patients, there was people coming in. So a lot of our neighbors and population from the area that were fleeing the whole northern part of Cité Soleil were just desperate to find a place where they could feel a little bit safer. So at one point we had over 800 people inside the hospital trying to find shelter. A lot of women and children mostly. And then a lot of our staff, because a lot of our MSF staff live in the area. So they were coming in with all their families. In the emergency room, there were bodies everywhere. There were patients everywhere. There was a lot of shooting going on. They received a lot of stray bullets in the hospital. So at one point, our project coordinator just said, this is untenable. Like, we can't keep patients safe here anymore. We also received a lot of pregnant women and newborn babies from a hospital that's nearby that had to shut down suddenly, and they evacuated all the staff. And then the patients didn't know where to go. Yeah.
1: When your team decided you could not stay either, they could not stay, where did you transport all of those people?
0: The medical teams looked at where we could refer patients, different structures. They called them and they said, we need to start to refer all the different types of patients to different hospitals. We asked for extra ambulances and they worked all night. We couldn't leave immediately. It takes time to suspend activities and it takes time to evacuate people out. You also have patients and people knocking and banging on the doors coming in. During the night, it was a little bit calmer. They found a window and one of the exits of the hospital, there was less fighting going on. So they managed to refer all of the patients out. And then with the people that were sheltering, we organized vehicles to take them to a roundabout that was about 5 minutes away, but it's in a safe space and far away, further away from the fighting. And from there, they can find their own transport. At one point, the fighting came so nearby that the minute we opened the doors, people were scared and they started running out themselves by foot towards that roundabout. And it's a hard decision to suspend activities in an area with so many needs and so many patients, yes.
1: I was going to ask about that because, you know, people come for help and protection, and then you have no choice but to say you have to get out here at this roundabout. Mm-hmm. It's quite striking. So how do you and your colleagues deal with the emotion and the reality of that?
0: Yeah, I think it's difficult. We have a lot of our colleagues that are from the area. We have a house where they can go. They've sheltered there. So they've gone there with their families and we're providing psychological help. And then we have sort of sessions where they can share their experiences. But it's difficult. I mean, it's not easy. And it's not easy to leave knowing that there will still be patients coming to the doors and that we can't be there.
1: You know, we spoke with one of your colleagues last October when MSF had to make the decision to permanently close its emergency center in the Port-au-Prince neighborhood, Turgot, again, because of gang violence there. It sounds like there are a few other healthcare options, but how many facilities are there to help people?
0: Well, as you know, the health system has completely collapsed in Haiti. In Port-au-Prince, you have a few health centers and hospitals that are privately run, but most people can't afford them. They're way too expensive. There's also issues around access to healthcare, depending on which neighborhood you come from. There's a lot of stigmatization. So there's a lot of people from Cité Soleil that might not be able to go to another hospital.
1: Are you, as an organization, what kinds of conversations are you having about whether you'll have to pull out of the country entirely if this continues?
0: So we're trying to talk to all parties to make sure that medical structures, medical staff are protected, and civilians. We've suspended activities and closed temporarily. We do hope to go back once the situation allows us to. So yes, we are having conversations, trying to look at the risks that we're running, but the needs are so high that it's very difficult to take a decision to not be present. Like, there's so many people that need access to healthcare.

0: there's so much fighting ongoing. At the moment, we don't envisage anything.
1: Davina, I appreciate this. Please take care.
0: Yes, we will do.
2: Davina Hales is the head of mission for MSF in Haiti. She's in Port-au-Prince.

0: When an Israeli drone strike killed his 15-year-old son, Dr. Hassam Abu Safia buried him on the grounds of Kamal Adwan Hospital in North Gaza, and he continued to treat patients there until, after a series of raids by Israel Defense Forces, the hospital was forced to shut down. This week marks 500 days since Dr. Abu Safia was imprisoned, shortly after an image of him walking toward Israeli tanks in the rubble went viral. Recently, a lawyer for Physicians for Human Rights Israel visited him in custody and emerged describing poor treatment, including lack of hygiene and overcrowding. Last October, Naji Abbas was on As It Happens. He's the director of the Prisoners and Detainees Department with that same human rights organization. He told us what Dr. Abu Safia was facing in prison.
1: Dr. Abu Safia described during the visit horrific conditions. He said that he's getting a very little amount of food every day. He said that he was suffering from scabies for weeks and he couldn't meet a doctor. He described violence that he's facing, he and the other detainees, every week. He was so confused because he didn't, till now, after 9 months, he didn't know why he's still in detention.
0: Now, I know you spoke with his son earlier today. How is his family doing?
1: The family is so confused, so frustrating. His son, his older son, Elias, 2 days ago, he waited till the evening with the hope that his father will get released. He stayed in the point where the detainees were released in Gaza. He waited to the evening hours, hoping that even that his father is not in the list, that he will be released. Because different media releases spoke that another deal, that Dr. Abu Safia will be included. But unfortunately, that didn't happen. They're reaching out to us asking why he's still in detention. And unfortunately, even us, we don't have the answer.
0: As you know, the IDF claims that Dr. Abu Safia is suspected of cooperating or working with Hamas. I know his hospital and many human rights organizations have denied that. He's not been charged. What is your sense of why he and many dozens of Palestinian health workers are still being held?
1: They are claiming for 9 months. They are claiming for 2 years now. On the ground, on their court, in the Israeli court, he's not being charged. That's a fact. It's not a claim. Our conclusion is that a main reason of these arrests, mass arrests of medical staff, is that this policy is part of destroying the health system. When you arrest staff of a surgery department in one hospital, that means that there is no surgeons to treat the injured people. We believe that the Israeli authorities and the Israeli army are afraid of the sound, of the voice of these doctors. They know that the international media and the international community is waiting to hear what these people, what these doctors have faced in the last months and the last year and a half. They are waiting to hear their testimonies.
0: From our archives, that was human rights advocate Naji Abbas talking to guest host Dave Seglins about the detention of Dr. Hassam Abu Safia. This week marks 500 days since the Palestinian doctor was taken to an Israeli prison.

0: But in all honesty, it's, and I think that's the tiring part of it all. There's no light at the end of the tunnel for us at the moment. And we really need to know that at some stage we're going to get up in the morning and there's going to be no dead mice in our homes.
1: I appreciate this. Thank you for this, Karen.
0: Thank you, Neil, and all the best to everyone in your home.
2: Karen Chappell is the president of the Shire of Morawa. We reached her in Morawa, Australia.

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1: Elaine Dewar's final book is part investigation, part personal quest to understand how a country so proud of its medical system could be so oblivious to its lethally racist past. Coming up on Ideas. From CBC News, The World This Hour, I'm Gina Louise Phillips. Elections Alberta says the leader of a group accused of improperly accessing sensitive voter data is stonewalling investigators. The probe looks into a massive data leak revealing the phone numbers and addresses of some 3 million Albertans. Joshua McLean has more.
2: Everything that we've done is perfectly legal.
3: Centurion Project leader David Parker denies wrongdoing in a speech to supporters late last month. The separatist group is under investigation for accessing the voter list and making some of that private information available online. It has since been taken down following a court injunction. On Tuesday, Elections Alberta revealed that Parker has refused to confirm he will comply with a cease and desist order to stop using the list and is not cooperating with the investigation. Elections Alberta CEO Gordon McClure is calling for tighter legal measures.
4: There needs to be a stronger legislation to protect the list of electors. We don't think the list of electors should be shared until further new legislation is in place.
3: Under the current rules, anyone who accesses voter information improperly could face fines of up to $100,000, as much as a year in prison, or both.